0: sanctions on Iran, the unfreezing of Iranian assets, and a an investment fund to rebuild Iran. Iran's lead negotiator, Mohammad Bakir Khalibaf, said, quote, "Everything we sought to achieve through military action, we obtained several times over through negotiation. It was not even comparable," unquote. On Capitol Hill, some lawmakers have criticized Trump's deal, with Republican Senator Bill Cassidy calling it the, quote, "worst foreign policy blunder in decades," unquote. Meanwhile, President Trump signaled that no one will face consequences for the U.S. cruise missile strikes that killed more than 175 people at a girls' primary school in Manab on the first day of the U.S.-Israeli attacks on Iran last February. The vast majority of the victims were schoolgirls.
1: If it was a fault, and as you know, that's under investigation, it's such a strange question to be asked at this state. You're talking about a long time ago, but nobody did that on purpose.
0: Lebanon's national news agency reports an Israeli drone strike near the town of Qatar Tebnet has killed one person, seriously wounding another. A separate drone strike on Beit Yehoun in southern Lebanon wounded two people. Israel's attacks came even though the U.S.-Iran ceasefire deal calls for an end to hostilities on all fronts, including Lebanon. Ukrainian drones have struck a massive oil refinery in Russia's capital region for the second time in a week, sending thick black smoke over Moscow, halting flights at Moscow's four airports. Elsewhere, Russian officials say one woman was injured as debris from downed Ukrainian drones fell on homes, cars and a fitness center, as well as a large mall and an industrial site. Ukraine's attack came as Ukrainian President Volodymyr Zelensky met with President Trump and other heads of state at the G7 summit in France. In Gaza, at least two Palestinians were killed, another left wounded after Israel bombed the southern Gaza Strip. The attack targeted the Al-Mawasi, a crowded tent camp that Israel had designated as a so-called humanitarian zone. The latest killings bring the number of deaths since Israel agreed to a U.S.-brokered so-called ceasefire with Hamas in October to more than 1,000 dead. Israel now occupies 64% of the Gaza Strip, far more than the 53% allowed under the October agreement. California Democratic Congress member Rohana has become the first member of Congress to sign a pledge not to take money from pro-Israel lobbying groups. The peace pledge stands for Pledge to Enforce American Law, Counter Foreign Intelligence, Counter Foreign Influence, and End War Crimes. It was created by the group AIPAC Tracker, which tracks political spending by the American-Israel Public Affairs Committee.
2: It's pretty common sense. It means that we shouldn't be sending our tax dollar money for foreign wars overseas. We should be spending it here at home. And it says that we shouldn't be taking money from AIPAC or all of its affiliate PACs or bundled money from those organizations, and that we have to recognize the genocide that took place in Gaza.
0: The peace pledge includes a promise to support the First Amendment rights of people critical of the state of Israel, including supporters of Boycott, Divestment, and Sanctions, or the BDS movement. Peace activists rallied in Baltimore Wednesday to celebrate a decision by the Maryland State Retirement and Pension System to divest most of its holdings in Israeli sovereign bonds. This is Evie Frankel, a member of Jewish Voice for Peace and the Break the Bonds campaign, the daughter of Holocaust survivors.
3: When we started this campaign, held about $73, $74 million worth of Israel bonds, and currently we're down to $11 million in Israel bonds. That's an 85% reduction in their holdings, and we're declaring that a victory, but we want them to divest the other $11 million, and we want a policy to make clear that they can't reinvest.
0: In Haiti, at least 1.5 million people have been displaced and forced to live in makeshift shelters due to rising gang violence across Haiti. That's according to a new data announced by U.N. Secretary General Antonio Guterres during a visit to Haiti Tuesday. He spoke from the capital, Port-au-Prince.
4: Since the start of the year, gang violence has killed more than 2,300 people and wounded more than 1,100. It has paralyzed the state, the economy, education, and the delivery of aid. Yet the greatest shame is not gang violence. The greatest shame is indifference, a world that looked the other way for too long.
0: Guterres welcomed the deployment of a new UN-backed force to combat gangs approved by the UN Security Council in September that'll replace Kenyan police troops. But many Haitians have opposed further foreign intervention in Haiti, denouncing a history of political and economic destabilization. In related news, lawyers for Haitian immigrants are petitioning the U.S. Supreme Court to dismiss the Trump administration's efforts to end temporary protected status, TPS, for more than 300,000 Haitians living in the United States. This comes as evidence uncovered during ongoing litigation has raised serious questions regarding the process Trump officials used to terminate the relief. The Department of Homeland Security announced Thursday all immigrants detained at an isolated ICE jail in the Florida Everglades, known as Alligator Alcatraz, have been transferred to other jails across the United States ahead of the approaching hurricane season. DHS did not say whether the embattled ICE jail would be closed. Advocates warn those transferred from the jail have been disappeared with their whereabouts unknown to family members. People detained at the Everglades ICE jail have described egregious abuses, including the denial of medical care and being placed in a 2-by-2-foot cage-like structure as punishment, according to Amnesty International. Georgia's state legislature has rejected a push by President Trump to redraw congressional and legislative districts. Republican Governor Brian Kemp had proposed a special session to revise Georgia's political maps ahead of the 2028 elections. But on Wednesday, Republican lawmakers revolted, declaring there would be no vote on redistricting after protesters filled the state capitol, many of them chanting, "Black voters matter." This is Tennessee State Representative Justin Jones, who traveled to Atlanta to join the protests.
5: I'm here because what happens in Atlanta is connected to what happens in Nashville, what's connected to what happens in Jackson, Mississippi, connected to what happens in Montgomery, Alabama. They're waging a battle against multiracial democracy in the South, so we have to show up for each other. But what we saw in real time was the power of people. You saw an almost entirely white caucus up there who represents the new Confederacy. We represent a new South that is multiracial, rooted in racial justice, rooted in protecting our vote.
0: The Trump administration's launched a legal fight to block the United States' first-ever reparations program, which serves Black community members of Evanston, Illinois. The program was approved by the Evanston City Council members back in 2021, allotting some $20 million to Black residents who lived in the city between 1919 and 1969, or their direct decedents, over discriminatory housing policies and the lasting impacts of slavery. Robin Rue Simmons, who pioneered the program and now serves as the chair of Evanston's Reparations Committee, denounced the Trump administration's lawsuit as a fear tactic. President Trump called off a confirmation hearing for his pick to become the next U.S. spy chief Wednesday, just hours before it was set to begin. The Senate Intelligence Committee had been scheduled to hear testimony from federal prosecutor Jay Clayton. Trump's pick to succeed Director of National Intelligence Tulsi Gabbard, who steps down Friday. But Trump said from the G7 summit he would stall Clayton's nomination and would refuse to sign an extension of the Foreign Intelligence Surveillance Act, allowing for expansive domestic surveillance unless lawmakers first approve the Save America Act. Voting rights experts say the Save Act could disenfranchise millions of citizens who lack easy access to a required birth certificate or a passport in order to vote. Trump also demanded Senate approval of his personal defense attorney, Jamie McDonald, to replace Jay Clayton as the U.S. attorney here in Manhattan. That means U.S. Director of Federal Housing, Bill Pulte, a MAGA loyalist with no national security experience, will become acting director of national intelligence on Friday. Pulte has used his position as a top U.S. housing official to join Trump's campaign of retribution against his political enemies, making criminal referrals over claims of mortgage fraud. Pulte will now have access to the government's most closely guarded secrets across 18 U.S. intelligence agencies. He was opposed by a number of Republicans as well as Democratic senators. The Pentagon has released the names of 8 U.S. service members killed when a B-52 bomber crashed shortly after takeoff from Edwards Air Force Base in California Monday. The crash came as the Air Force is testing ways to keep its fleet of so-called strategic bombers operating through at least 2050. The B-52 can carry up to 70,000 pounds of high explosive or nuclear ordnance. And in Idaho, a federal judge has temporarily blocked a new state law that threatened transgender people with up to 5 years in prison for using public restrooms that match their gender identity. In related news, the Federal Trade Commission, joined by 4 states, Alaska, Iowa, Nebraska, and Texas, have sued the World Professional Association for Transgender Health. The lawsuit alleges the group made deceptive claims about gender-affirming care for minors. The group said in a statement the FTC is, quote, acting out of pure retaliation as part of the federal government's relentless and targeted campaign to undermine gender-affirming care. The FTC is not a medical provider and has no place interfering with the process of individualized medical decision-making, unquote. And those are some of the headlines. This is Democracy Now!, democracynow.org, the War and Peace Report. I'm Amy Goodman, back in New York, here with Nermeen Sheikh on this historic day as millions gather in Lower Manhattan for what's expected to be the largest parade in New York history. That's the New York Knicks Victory Parade. Hi, Nermeen.
6: Hi, Amy, and welcome back to the studio in New York. The United States and Iran have officially signed a memorandum of understanding aimed at ending the war in Iran. The signing came a day ahead of schedule. President Trump signed the agreement at a dinner at the Palace of Versailles hosted by French President Emmanuel Macron. Iranian President Masoud Pezeshkian signed the agreement in Tehran. The 14-point agreement calls for an immediate end to fighting on all fronts, including Lebanon, the full resumption of maritime traffic through the Strait of Hormuz, the lifting of the U.S. blockade, the easing of sanctions on Iran, the unfreezing of Iranian assets, and a $300 billion investment fund to rebuild Iran.
0: But the deal also leaves many major questions unresolved about Iran's nuclear program. Iran's lead negotiator, Mohammad Bagher Ghalibaf, said, quote, everything we sought to achieve through military action, we obtained several times over through negotiation. It was not even comparable, he said. Just hours before signing the deal, President Trump spoke at the G7 summit and issued a new threat to Iran.
1: It's a memorandum of understanding, and if I don't like it, we'll go back to shooting at them, dropping bombs on their head. If I don't like it, if they don't behave, we'll go right back to dropping bombs right smack in the middle of their head.
0: We're joined now by Vali Nasser, an Iranian-American professor of international affairs and Middle East studies at Johns Hopkins School of Advanced International Studies. He recently co-authored a piece in Foreign Affairs headlined Iran's New Grand Strategy, How a Remade Islamic Republic Will Reshape the Middle East. He's also author of the book Iran's Grand Strategy, A Political History. Professor Nasser, it's great to have you back. If you can start off by responding to this memorandum of understanding that President Trump signed at in Versailles, obviously meant to bring us back to the end of World War One. The Iranian president, of course, signed remotely. But talk about the significance of what we have finally learned are the 14 points.
7: Thank you very much for having me back. I think, first of all, the most important part is that President Trump decided to sign this himself rather than have Vice President J.D. Vance do it, which then now means that he basically owns this document. I think it's important in the sense that it ends this war. It closes the parenthesis.

0: agree to negotiate over the larger issues which supposedly caused the war in the first place. So, and also it's very clear that in Iran, they're very triumphant. They think this is a big victory for them. Not only that they survived the war, but that they forced the president to sign this agreement. And more importantly, everything the president said yesterday was breaking taboos. Iran can have enrichment. Iran can have missiles. Israel cannot destroy buildings in Lebanon at will or should not. And that Iran is entitled to have its own frozen assets taken back, given back to the country.
1: And if you could comment, Professor Nasser, on the fact that Lebanon figures in the very first point of this memorandum, and the fact you've called this agreement a success for Iran because it's created, as you said, a fissure between the U.S. and Israel. If you could elaborate on that and what you see as the risks, given that Israel was not consulted on this agreement, and it's very unclear that it will go along with it.
0: Well, first of all, the war was a moment of triumph for Israel because it convinced the United States to basically go to war to realize what is essentially, and at its core, Israel's strategic aims, which was the destruction of the Islamic Republic through military means. The war did not pan out the way that President Trump understood it would, and that already was a fissure. Now, the president trying to get out of this war the best he can has led them down a path that accepts the continued existence of the Islamic Republic, giving money to the Islamic Republic, talking to the Islamic Republic, all of which are basically strategic setbacks for Israel and particularly for Prime Minister Netanyahu. And Iran is actually asking for a price for accommodating President Trump. And the price that Iran is asking is deliberately trying to expand that fissure between the U.S. and Israel, by Iran, by insisting that Israel needs to back away from its maximal position on Lebanon and settle for a ceasefire now, and perhaps, as Iran is demanding, even leave South Lebanon. Essentially, first of all, asserts the fact that Iran is coming out of this war, believing that it has more leverage than before it went into this war, but also creates greater tension between Washington and Tel Aviv. And so the Iranians are playing this in a very important way for them. But also we have to think that the one outcome of this war is friction between Israel and the United States, period, because the Israeli strategy of deploying the U.S. to destroy Iran has backfired. And ultimately, there will be a reckoning in the U.S. as to why did we go into this war? What were the premises of thinking that we'll be successful? And who is responsible? And even though it's not said loudly, it's very clear in the undertone of what President Trump says that he's lost trust in what Prime Minister Netanyahu tells him, and that he's somewhat angry because he's receiving blowback for a war that was essentially an Israeli strategic agenda, and now he has to carry the political cost of it.
1: Professor Nasser, I want to ask about this piece that you co-wrote with Narges Bajorli, Iran's New Grand Strategy, in which you detail the changes that have taken place within Iran from last year, the first U.S.-Israeli attack on Iran in June 2025, to now, when this invasion took place, February 26th. You say the Iranian state underwent something of a transformation. You write, quote, more institutional change took place in those 8 months than in the previous 10 years combined. If you could elaborate.
0: Well, yesterday in Evian, President Trump kept saying multiple times that there has been regime change in Iran and a more pragmatic leadership has taken over. Setting aside the second part of his statement that whether it's pragmatic or not, there definitely has been regime change. I mean, Israel and the United States between the June 2025 war and this recent war have killed over 130 Iranian leaders. And by doing so, they've eliminated a whole class of the country's leadership, which has been replaced by a new generation that has come up through the ranks, generation that has been born in Iran after the revolution, the generation that was born not as revolutionaries that were fighting against a state, but actually as children.

0: children of that state and in a bureaucracy, in a system that took place. And they have different attitude towards statecraft, towards how to manage the country, and particularly how to manage the war. I mean, one of the things that surprised the United States in this war is the aggressiveness of the new Iranian leadership. The president, as he referred yesterday multiple times, killed General Soleimani, put maximum pressure sanctions on Iran, bombed Iran's nuclear facilities in June. And what he got from the previous leadership in Iran was tepid, conservative, restrained answer. And now he's facing a leadership that doesn't answer the same way. It answers very, very aggressively, and therefore was able to turn the tables on the United States and by closing the Strait of Hormuz, by attacking American bases. In addition, one of the big surprises of this war is how quickly Iran reorganized itself between finding itself on the defensive in June and then facing a massive social uprising in Iran in January that it was compelled to suppress very bloodily and brutally, and led to the conclusion around the world that the Iranian regime was really, really weak. How is it that this really, really weak regime at war with its own people and having just suffered massive bombardment in June was able to reorganize itself to survive a very direct massive attack by the world's premier military superpower and the Middle East's most powerful military? And not only survive it, but actually come out of the war with strategic wins, like the control of the Strait of Hormuz, like a chokehold on the global economy, and force the American president into retreat to settle for far less than what he had thought. So if we take stock of this, regardless of whether you like the Islamic Republic or not, or how heinous they've been with their own people, you have to account for the fact that Iran's new leadership achieved the feat of reorganizing the state, reorganizing their military, managing their economy in a way to be able to achieve what they did in the 8 months between the two wars, and then during the course of the 100-day war.
1: You write that the view now from Tehran is that, quote, the United States' decade-long containment of Iran has come to an end. The new regional order will be defined less by American primacy than by multipolarity, with China an increasingly central player and Iran an integral rather than a marginal actor. As we begin to wrap up, Professor Nasser, if you can explain that shifting geopolitics and how exactly what Trump has achieved, what is the difference between February 27th, before Israel and the U.S. attacked, and now?
0: What Trump has achieved is to end Iran's containment. First of all, Iran destroyed about 16 to 17 U.S. bases, some of them completely. So it ended, if you would, the military encirclement of Iran. It created doubt in the mind of the Gulf countries about the wisdom of partnering with the United States in containing Iran. And then yesterday in Evian, the president made clear that even the sanctions regime against Iran is going to come down. So economic and military containment of Iran is gone. During this war, both in the Middle East and globally, the United States' standing has been diminished. It has lost strategic ground. This was very evident in the president's visit to China. So multipolarity is a big winner against the president who asserted American domination around the world, but tried to show it in a war with what he thought was a second-rate, third-rate military and a country on the verge of collapse, has come up short. So he has been cut at the knees, if you would. And what will come, obviously, is a greater assertion of power by various regions of the world, by China and Russia and the United States, that will find it more and more difficult to compel the rest of the world to basically follow the U.S.'s lead.
1: Vali Nasser, we want to thank you for being with us, Professor of International Affairs and Middle East Studies at Johns Hopkins School of Advanced International Studies. We'll link to your piece in Foreign Affairs, Iran's New Grand Strategy, How a Remade Islamic Republic Will Reshape the Middle East. Coming up, we speak to the head of Oxfam International about the G7 summit. Stay with us.

0: For All My Sins by Marco Cinelli. This is Democracy Now!, democracynow.org. I'm Amy Goodman with Nermeen Sheikh.
1: The G7 summit has wrapped up in the French Alps. On the summit's final day, the heads of the world's leading AI companies joined G7 leaders for a working lunch to discuss artificial intelligence. Attendees included the CEOs of OpenAI, Anthropic, and Google DeepMind. Just days earlier, the U.S. had ordered Anthropic to disable access to its most advanced AI models from foreign nationals, citing national security concerns. Their attendance at the G7 also signaled the growing geopolitical power of the world's wealthiest individuals. Ahead of the summit, an estimated 20,000 people protested the G7 in Geneva. One sign read, "Your enemies don't arrive by boat, they arrive by private jet. No G7. This is Pipa Soji, who attended the protest.
2: The G7, for me, is a meeting of the rich to further illustrate how the rich can get richer while the poor are left behind. And I think we women need to protest against these rich people even more. Even though there are two women at the G7, it's still very much about representing the patriarchy. So there you have it.
0: For more, we're joined now by the executive director of Oxfam International, Amitabh Behar. He is joining us from New Delhi. Thank you so much for being with us from India. If you can talk about the outcome of this G7 summit and also the significance of what you feel is the deal was made to secure Trump's presence, both in its process and its outcome.
3: Thank you. I think we need to put this in context. What is really the context in which the G7 was meeting? And as your previous speaker said, it is pretty much a club of the super rich, super elites. But the context was essentially rising food prices, rising fuel prices, and rising fertilizer prices. Most poor people, ordinary people, are not being able to ensure food on their table at this moment. And that is when you have this super club, elite club meeting. And what do they come up with? You know, it's essentially like asking the people who have started the fire to kind of put it off. That's not going to happen. And at this moment, what we have seen in terms of the outcome, it does not address the fundamental question that the world faces. And these are questions of international law. This is about ensuring human rights, human dignity for everyone. This is about fighting inequality. And I'm glad that you asked me about the agenda, as in what the compromises in terms of the agenda that were needed to ensure the participation of President Trump. You have already seen issues like climate and gender go out of the window, and you're then really doing a conversation which is about the self-interest of the G7.
1: And Amitabh, could you talk about this in the context of these massive cuts in humanitarian assistance? Of course, the largest cuts here in the U.S., but also from the EU. OECD countries now contribute 23% less aid than they did in 2025, led by the U.S. A year earlier, the U.S. has cut almost 60% of its aid.
3: So, you know, last year we have seen almost $48 billion of ODA getting cut. And this is the biggest cut that we have seen. And this has really meant that you actually have communities where people are dying. The direct impact is very, very visible. You're seeing public services crumble. You're seeing countries go under the debt burden further. But this is happening when, and I think that's really the irony of the current economic model. On the one hand, you see these countries doing these massive cuts, which impacts the common, ordinary, poor people across the world. On the other hand, you're looking at a conflict. And let me just give you a couple of numbers. Just since the war started, 48 of the energy billionaires from the G7 countries have actually added $23.5 billion to their kitty. which is pretty much $300 million being added every day. You have had six oil companies almost being projected to clock a profit of more than $152 billion this year. So that's what is happening. On the one hand, you create an economic system which essentially redistributes, sucks up wealth from the common ordinary people, from the middle classes, and concentrates it at the top. On the other hand, you have these G7 countries dramatically and devastatingly cutting humanitarian aid, and the impact is visible.
1: So could you say, I mean, Oxfam has been calling for international action like that which occurred during the COVID-19 pandemic, as well as following the full-scale Russian invasion of Ukraine. Explain the steps that were taken then and what's happened now in the wake of the U.S.-Israeli war on Iran, and also the fact that there were a number of countries that were invited as guest observers from including India, but also South Korea, Brazil, Kenya, and Egypt. What were they doing there?
3: I think that's really a question for us to ask the global leaders. I must say that the communities, the voices that you had from the streets on Geneva are not unique to Geneva. These protests are happening across the world, and these people are asking those tough questions of their leadership. But at the moment, you're seeing this pretty much a Wall Street consensus where they all come together to talk of self-interest. And what do you really see in terms of the outcome? You see some pittance going to Gaza at this moment. Yes, it's good that we are talking of increased humanitarian aid, but does Gaza really need humanitarian aid alone? It is about not humanitarian aid. This is about reconstruction. This is about human dignity. This is about ensuring safety of people, food, water to everyone. That's what we need. Look at the Ebola outcome. I would say it was positive. We welcome it that you have now international coordination being discussed. That's important. You also are looking at new resources, deemed to be new resources. But essentially, this is just bringing back some of the money that's been cut. So at this moment, I feel that there's a complete disjunction between the global leaders who are essentially moving towards an economic system, which is then getting captured by these super rich, super billionaires, who then twist the policies in their own favor, while the real questions of the common people, which is about inflation, which is about the cost of food, which is about dignified livelihood, all those questions are not even in terms of the main agenda.
0: Amitabh Behar, I want to thank you for being with us. Oxfam International Executive Director speaking to us from New Delhi, India. This is Democracy Now!, democracynow.org, The War and Peace Report. I'm Amy Goodman with Nermeen Sheikh.
1: As the SpaceX IPO grabbed headlines this week, rocketing Elon Musk to trillionaire status, the Department of Justice has now intervened on behalf of SpaceX in a civil rights lawsuit over potential violations of the Clean Air Act involving one of its XAI data centers. The NAACP, an environmental group, sued the company in April, saying it is illegally operating dozens of gas-burning turbines in Mississippi, near homes, schools, and churches in North Mississippi and nearby Memphis, Tennessee. In a motion filed by the DOJ's Environment and Natural Resources Division on Monday, the DOJ asked the court to throw out the lawsuit, accusing the NAACP of threatening, quote, American national economic and energy security security by seeking to shut off power needed for AI development.
0: For more, we go to the capital of California, to Sacramento, where we're joined by Abrey Conner, director of the NAACP Center for Environmental and Climate Justice. Lay out your response to SpaceX acquiring Musk's AI company, XAI, and the lawsuit of the NAACP.
4: Well, We already were in the fight of our lives with communities by fighting a billionaire who decided to go into a predominantly Black community, first in Memphis, utilizing mass turbines that were polluting the community, and then copy and pasting that same type of project in South Haven, Mississippi. And then whenever you now move into a place where now there is a trillionaire who is making decisions and feeling as though they don't, he does not have to necessarily follow the Clean Air Act. That's a problem. We filed a lawsuit because the Clean Air Act is still the law of the land. You cannot actually just go into a community, start polluting, and not actually try to get the permits. Regardless of who is potentially in office, the Trump administration, that does not mean that the law does not apply to you. And so that was why we first filed our lawsuit in South Haven. We then filed a motion for a preliminary injunction because there are now nearly 60 methane gas turbines that are operating in these frontline communities. And we are saying to the court, you know, that there needs to be action more soon. And once we filed our case, we started to hear rumblings that the U.S. Department of Justice was planning to get involved because they do have to make that information public. And what we found out, unfortunately, was that for the first time, the U.S. Department of Justice, even though their mission is supposed to be to protect people, civil rights, the public interest, that they are intervening in a way to support a trillionaire. In a way that they're saying that national security does not necessarily mean that it's protecting the people who are having to live and suffer from methane gas turbines every single day. That the security of whatever this Iran war or memo or whatever that is more important than the people who are actually being harmed every single day.
1: And Abre, as you said, I mean, it's quite extraordinary for the U.S. To intervene on behalf of a polluter rather than to intervene to enforce the law. If you could talk about the significance, though, of this lawsuit, the NAACP's lawsuit, being heard in the Fifth Circuit, which is a conservative appeals court, which would suggest that perhaps the Department of Justice has an advantage. Is that correct?
4: Well, what we know to be the fact is that the Clean Air Act, regardless of who the judge is, regardless of who the court is, that that's still the law. And we know that it's important for us to make the case when we're in court that this is not that any type of executive order that is being utilized to greenlight these types of projects, that's not the law. And so we're continuing to move forward. We have our hearing for our motion for preliminary injunction in a little over a month. And so that's important. You know, it's important that we're going to move forward. It's important that regardless of who the judge is, regardless of the court, that we are still utilizing what is the actual law, which is that you cannot move forward with a gas plant the size of what XAI and Elon Musk is trying to operate without actually following the law. Now, we recognize that many of the individuals who are listed on the U.S. Department of Justice's intervention are political appointees. However, it's also important to recognize that as attorneys, we have a obligation to actually uphold the rule of law, to uphold our oath, to make sure that we have the ethical obligation to actually share what the law is as it is now. And the law is that if you want to operate a methane gas turbines in a community, that you have to get permits. That's not up for debate. The law also stands that if the government does not jump in to actually do something about that pollution, that the communities, that everyday people have the opportunity to actually bring those cases, to actually move forward and say, we are going to hold the polluters accountable. And that is exactly what we're doing. In this type of situation, not only is the U.S. Department of Justice's argument that they should be the ones that should make the final decisions, but that the court in some way that they actually don't get to make that choice either. That's a problem for democracy overall. That's something that we all should be concerned about. We should be concerned about this type of authoritarian rule to say that a trillionaire and an administration that is moving forward in a way of bullying everyday people and civil rights organizations, that they should be the ones to make the decisions about our health, about pollution in communities, about stopping sacrifice zones from being furthered because of an agenda that does not serve everyday people.
0: Attorney Aubrey Conner, we want to thank you for being with us, director of the NAACP Center for Environmental and Climate Justice, speaking to us from Sacramento, California. Coming up, we go to the acclaimed Nigerian-British photographer and activist Misan Harriman, the subject of a new documentary that's opening here in New York called Shoot the People. Stay with us.

0: Finally Returned by Marie Sue. This is Democracy Now!, democracynow.org. I'm Amy Goodman with Nermeen Sheikh.
1: We turn now to the UK, where the criminalisation of Palestine-related activism is on the rise. On Monday, a British Court of Appeals upheld the government's ban on Palestine Action as a terrorist group over causing, quote, serious damage to property. Palestine Action has carried out direct action protests at Israeli-linked military and industrial sites in the UK since it was formed in 2020. Last week, a judge sentenced four Palestine Action activists as terrorists for their involvement in a protest at a factory owned by Elbit Systems, Israel's largest weapons manufacturer. But it's not just the government and the courts that are creating a climate of fear around speaking up about Palestinian rights. The latest high-profile target of right-wing media outlets is British photographer and activist Misan Harriman, an outspoken advocate of Palestinian rights who's now being accused of promoting anti-Semitism. Harriman has over 500,000 followers on social media. His photographs of Black Lives Matter movement went viral, and he became the first black photographer to shoot the cover of British Vogue. He's also extensively documented pro-Palestine rallies in the UK, highlighting examples of Jewish solidarity.
0: Over 100,000 people have submitted complaints to the UK's Independent Press Standards Organization following what many call a dishonest smear campaign against Harriman. An open letter in his support, signed by over 250 celebrity actors, artists, activists, writers, and lawmakers, claims the accusations against him are entirely without foundation or fact. Former Israeli negotiator Daniel Levy describe the campaign as, quote, a preposterous ad hominem attack, spuriously attempting to cast an anti-racist British cultural icon as an enemy of the Jews. Daniel Levy was a former peace negotiator under two Israeli prime ministers. Well, there's a new documentary about Misan Harriman, about the importance of protest and taking a political stand as an artist, directed by the Nigerian-British filmmaker Andy Mundy Castle. It's called Shoot the People. This is a teaser for the film.
2: When I look around what is happening today, it's hard not to feel helpless.
3: We shouldn't deny that we're in a really dark moment.
4: 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I think the revolution should always be documented.
2: My work is observing the human condition and making art that has purpose.
5: The images will be here forever, bringing people together to do something bigger than themselves.
6: That's the power of art, to say another world is possible and we have the power to change things.
0: For more, we're joined here in our New York studio by Misan Harriman. He's also an Oscar-nominated filmmaker, a global ambassador for Save the Children UK, and the board chair of London's largest cultural center, the South Bank Center. Shoot the People has just opened in New York and Toronto this week, is distributed by Watermelon Pictures. Misan Harriman, welcome to Democracy Now! It's great to have you in studio. I know you'll be having a Q&A at the Angelica tonight with Elliot Page.
7: Yes. Before
0: we go into the film and your incredible work over the years, can you talk about this repression of pro-Palestine activists, Jewish, Muslim, atheist, whoever they are, and your pictures of people are magnificent, the criminalizing, especially, of Palestine Action?
7: Yes, I mean, you've seen the recent, you know, Court of Appeal news re-Palestine Action. And what's the first thing to say is extraordinary that the jury of the case did not realize that they would, you know, be terrorism charges when they were deciding what their verdict would be. And I think that's the big story in all of this, is how can a jury decide what is doing without knowing what the charges will be?
0: Explain exactly what you mean, because for a global audience, I don't think there is as much, just having flown in from the UK and Ireland yesterday, knowledge of Palestine Action and how the British government has categorized them.
7: Yes. So there have been, you know, appeals, but the most important point at this stage of Palestine Action and the court case is that a jury of our peers decided the verdict without knowing what the final charge would be. And that is an extraordinary thing in any democracy in any part of the world. And I hope there'll be an appeal so that this can be retried. We will see. But I've never heard, and many scholars have spoken about this, of a jury deciding what a verdict will be, and then the actual verdict has a different charge to what the jury was made to believe. And that's an extraordinary thing. I think with Palestine Action, as a photographer, I have seen rabbis, imams, grandmothers, blind men and women, veterans be arrested. And I do not believe that a 90-year-old, you know, great-grandmother is a clear and present danger to any nuclear-powered nation state. And we've got to a place where this is happening in plain sight for all of us to see, which is why so many people are incensed by the amount of arrests and the amount that is costing the state, because it costs money to try people and arrest people en masse. And I don't think the support for Palestine Action is going to go away because it's been prescribed in this way.
1: Absolutely. Well, let's go to the documentary now, Shoot the People. This is a clip from right after you attended the Oscars in Los Angeles in 2024, where your short film, The After, was nominated for an Oscar in the Best Live Action Short Film category. As you're driving to the ceremony, you pass multiple Palestine protests, and the walk on the red carpet is edited in a powerful way with footage of bombs over Gaza. In this clip, you reflect on the question of fame and the responsibility it brings to speak out.
2: I think we live in an age now where it's all too easy to have all this power and influence, but literally stand from nothing. The veneer of what I thought the world was supposed to be has clearly come off, and I'm seeing how much needs to be changed. I realize that I've lived a privileged life, and that often collides with my activism, and often wonder whether it's possible to inhabit both of these worlds. I could be, you know, jumping from one film and fashion party to the other. I have plenty of, I guess, celebrity friends that I could be hanging around with and just turn my head away from the pain and inequality of the world.
1: So there you are, Misan, in the documentary. Now, of course, you've chosen not to turn your head away, and you've often quoted one of the most extraordinary musicians of the 20th century, Nina Simone, as saying that an artist's duty, as far as I'm concerned, is to reflect the times. So if you could talk about that and how you became interested in the work that you did and became an activist on so many different issues.
7: Well, I really stand on the shoulders of the legends that came before me. Peter Mangabane, the great South African photographer, and being in New York City, Gordon Parks, who in many ways changed my life. And he also straddled activism and shooting for, you know, Life magazine, Vogue magazine himself. I'm a child of empire. My parents were born into an occupied Nigeria. There must never be children of a lesser god. That is how I've been raised. There must never be humans of a lesser god. If I step outside of my house and I see a child bleeding out, I'm not going to ask what god that child worships. I'm not going to ask where that child was born. I'm going to help the child. I believe we've got to a place where even children's right to live has become debatable. So instead of using my voice and my art to keep people on islands of rage, I'm there to build the bridges that have been broken by the very groups of people that were supposed to protect us, our fourth estate and our politicians. And I genuinely believe that through art and culture, we can see that the sum of all of our parts is stronger than the powerful few.
1: And how have you seen over the decades that you've been an activist, what transformations have you seen in the UK in particular, which is where you live, in terms of the expansion or diminution of rights for different communities, LGBTQ, for, you know, feminism?
7: Yes.
8: Well, I photographed
7: Black lives. All of it. Black lives, queer, trans, climate. And the thing about Palestine is it brings it all together, because all of those groups I see at Palestine protests. Mm-hmm. The intersectionality of these movements has come together because the right to self-determination of Palestine is deeply rooted by the same moral compass that people have in other movements. The Jewish bloc, who I march with all the time, are some of the most extraordinary people I've seen in these protests. I believe the central pillar of Judaism is altruism, thinking about others, lifting others up. And they have become brothers and sisters in arms with Muslim, Arab, Palestinian people, all looking toward the horizon to build a future that our children deserve to inherit.
0: We're going to do a part two of this conversation, post online at democracynow.org. But in this last 30 seconds, talk about the title of this documentary about you, Shoot the People.
7: Shoot the People is a play on words, obviously, of the real violence of black and brown bodies are having to endure generation after generation, but also of the potential shield that is a lens to bear witness, to say that we were here and we stood up against tyranny together.
0: Misan Harriman, the Nigerian-British photographer, social activist, and Oscar-nominated filmmaker. A new documentary about him has opened this week in New York and also Toronto. It's called Shoot the People. Go to democracynow.org for part two of our conversation. That does it for our show. Coming up tomorrow, a Juneteenth special with Clint Smith and Rhiannon Giddens. I'm headed to Vermont today. I'll be in Burlington and then Brattleboro, St. Johnsbury, and Montpelier for a documentary about Democracy Now! Called Steal This Story, Please. I'll be with the director, Carl Deal, and my brother, Vermont journalist David Goodman, to see the theaters where we'll be. They're opening for a week there. You can go to democracynow.org. Looking forward to seeing people throughout Vermont. And I'm so happy to be home with Nermeen Sheikh. Thanks so much for joining us for another edition of Democracy Now!

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6: Las Voces de Citywide.
7: Intellectual disabilities who have high-risk behaviors, and that spans the gamut from 4 years old to almost 70 years old are the folks who I serve, and I love it. I love it so much. So why the heck are we here anyway? Why are we at the city council chambers? The reason why is because I and many other people in the community have tried several times to get the school board or admin leaders in our school district to recognize that we've got a problem that needs to be solved. And I was abruptly cut off during a school board meeting when trying to re-emphasize again just how important this issue is to many people in our community. We have a petition now with nearly 800 signatures. And so I thought, you know what, if it's not going to happen right here at an SPS location, then I'm going to do it myself and I'll put it in a different location. So that's why we're here, and we're very, very grateful and lucky, I feel, that we're allowed to use the city council chambers for this, because what a great space. So we took matters into our own hands, and we want to engage in our community, with our community, and we really want to emphasize to folks who are in charge over there at SPS that there are people who want to do this, who want to be involved. So that's why we're here. Well-rounded education update. That's kind of what started this whole business. I don't have a giant update to give you, but shortly Michael will give you an update. So stay tuned for that. Tonight's topic, is declining enrollment inevitable in SPS? So this has been used a few times in public comment and speaking with folks over at SPS. And it's like, hey, you know, our budget is tied to people in seats, to students in seats. And with declining enrollment, we have a really small budget now, and there's just kind of nothing we can do about it. And boy, that's a big bummer. And it's true, in fact, that enrollment across the state is down, but it's down even higher in Springfield than it is in neighboring areas. And so Larry is going to talk to you a little bit here about what factors are internal and can be changed in declining enrollment, because we believe that there are many factors, as well as what are some external factors that are kind of beyond our control. So we want to take a look at both of those things and get people engaged in hopefully finding a solution. So I took an anecdotal survey. I took it upon myself to make an anecdotal survey, which if you scan this QR code, you can head right to it now and you can still take it if you like. I don't have a giant wealth of respondents, but there were some people who responded, and I just kind of took some quick data to show you what people were saying. So I sent the survey out. I put it on Facebook and I put it in other, you know, online forums. And I said, if you are the parent or guardian of a Springfield student and you have unenrolled your student, or you've decided that you're going to unenroll your student, please take this quick survey and tell us why. What were the contributing factors? So of these listed here, this is 66% of respondents listed these items. The biggest one being class size was too big and there wasn't enough staffing. Mm-hmm. And then right below that was emotional safety concerns / behaviors. No big surprise. As a behavior professional myself now, I do believe there are a lot of things that can be done about that. But we really want to focus tonight less on behavior and more on academic content and things of that nature. Also, just below that was physical safety concerns, kind of the same thing. Kids are not feeling safe in school for whatever reason. Sometimes that's physically, sometimes that's emotionally. And then there was some negative peer influence. I wasn't surprised to see that either. And then there was more people than I thought, so their students felt disconnected from community. So that was about 66% of respondents. The other 33% were other. So the most popular of the other items were special education needs were not adequately met. Being a teacher, that was also not a giant surprise to me. And there was a limited or lack of variety in classes or subjects, as well as students being bored or not challenged at school. So it's purely anecdotal. I'm happy to share that information with anybody on the school board or in leadership who's interested in it. And certainly, if you feel like this applies to you or you know something that it applies to, please go ahead and scan that and share that with them. I'd love to have more information on it. Anonymous survey. So part of the anonymous survey went like this. How are you going to meet your students' needs now? So they've been unenrolled from their neighborhood school or wherever. And 40% said, you know what, we're just going to homeschool. 30% said, we're going to put our kids in an online academy. And 30% said, we're out of here. We're leaving the district. We found a different nearby district that we'd rather go to. And I was like, preposterous. This is not okay. So here's why that idea of internal factors is a really, really important one. So is SPS enrollment decline truly inevitable? So external and internal factors. Larry is going to talk a little bit more about that here in a minute. But we have some resources right here in our district already that I think should be really taken advantage of. And the first one is A3. So we have the principal here, Amy Beard from A3, and she'll talk to you a little bit this evening about what their model is and about their successes. A really, really cool thing about A3 is that 50% of students enrolled at A3 are not from Springfield. So, yeah, go ahead.
4: What is A3? What is that?
7: So A3 is the Academy for Arts and Academics. Is that what it is, Amy? Everyone just calls it A3.
5: Oh, pretty close. It's Academy of Arts and Academics.
7: Yes, there we go. Okay. So A3 is downtown. They have an open campus here in Springfield. My daughter is a senior there, and they have a project-based learning model, among many other really cool things that Amy will talk to you more about. But when I asked Amy how many students came from a different district, and she said 50%, I was like, wait a minute, we have a Springfield school where 50% of students are coming to us? That could be used as a model for other schools. Yeah. So, and my child she actually skipped middle school in should have been in Thurston. She chose not to go because she had some of those same concerns that people who've enrolled their students had. So she went to school online for middle school and then wanted to go to A3 when she hit high school. And she has really blossomed as a human being and as an individual since being there. So I'm very, very excited for Amy to speak with you guys tonight. All right, and now it's Larry's turn.
8: Thanks.
7: There you go, sir.
8: Welcome, everybody. Thanks for being here. This is our second community forum. We did one in January. We talked about the curriculum at the elementary level. Are kids getting all the subjects that they should be getting? Tonight, we want to talk about the enrollment decline, how those two issues interface, and then toward the end, ask you about issues that you have that you feel the district should be examining so that we get public education at the highest level for all kids. I taught for 24 years. I taught high school in Creswell High School. I taught elementary school, fourth grade, in Eugene. I taught middle school in Eugene at Monroe Middle over by Sheldon High School. After that, I taught as an adjunct instructor at the U of O in the College of Ed. And I'm a founding member of CAPE, dramatic, the Community Alliance for Public Education. We formed in 2013 as a grassroots community organization to help educate the public about public education, like tonight. Conversations about what's working, what's not working, what we can do to make public education the very best for every kid in Springfield, in Eugene, in the Bethel region. Do we have anybody here from 4J? Anybody here from Bethel? A lot of folks from Springfield.
9: Keeping it local.
8: Okay, keeping it local. Good. All right. So what we're discussing tonight, what are the reasons or the possible causes for kids leaving a district like Springfield? And I want to share with you a template or a framework that might be helpful following up what Sarah talked about, external factors versus internal factors. External factors, you can see listed there, these are out of the control of a school district. They're big picture issues, they're national problems, and they affect all school districts. For example, back in 2019, end of the 2019 into 2020, a virus went around the globe. Remember the COVID pandemic? That's not Springfield's fault. That's not Eugene 4J's fault, but they all had to deal with it. That's an example of an external factor. And the districts have to deal with it, but it's nothing they can control. They have to react to it. The internal factors are more district operable. These are the things that the district can have an influence in. Policies, procedures, practices, decision goals. And interestingly, administrators at school districts love to shrug their shoulders over the external, like, well, bad luck for us, what can we possibly do? But they don't want to talk about the internal factors that they might be able to move some levers to improve what's going on. All right, so some examples. I mentioned COVID. Some other things that have happened externally. Birth rates are falling. Families are having fewer kids. They're delaying families starting. That's not Springfield's fault, but that's a reality, and that affects the enrollment. The idea of access to housing, the cost of housing in Springfield is going up. Some families can't afford it, so they look elsewhere. And that's where they take their kids to. That's Springfield can't control that. Aging population. A lot of families, their kids are already out of the schools. So that's nobody's fault. That's happening. So these are the external factors. Any others that I didn't list that are happening outside of the schools that you can think of that might have a influence in Springfield's enrollment?
9: I do wonder actually about immigration, scares about immigration, and how whether or not children are safe in school if they're Hispanic looking.
8: Good point.
9: Hispanic presenting.
8: That's a clear external factor. A social bias. That's
10: certainly affecting attendance.
8: Certainly affects attendance. And the district has to deal with that, but they didn't cause it. Any other internals that we could deal with? That the district might be able to improve that might attract more families or keep more families? I mean, I would love to have a conversation with all school districts in Lane County and say, well, what can be done? And we're going to get a good example from Amy Beard at A3, the high school that has 100% graduation rate. And as Sarah said, 50% of the students come from outside of Springfield. Maybe we could start some schools in Springfield that would attract families. Possibilities. I feel like right now in 2026, we may be facing a perfect storm where external and internal factors collide. Decades of income inequality, lower paying jobs, skyrocketing cost of living, family stressors, lower birth rate. These are external, but here are some of the internal. A top-down management system that started around the turn of the century in 2001. Overemphasis on testing, standardized bubble tests, unengaging curriculum, one-size-fits-all. These are factors that a district can control. But when you have 25 years of this and 25 years of this, that's creating a challenge, a stress on the district.
4: Yes.
8: And we certainly don't want a kid to be caught in that crunch. And I hope this is not your child. We don't want any kid to feel that way about school. We want the joy of learning, of coming to school. Yeah, that's what we want. It's a tough time for public education. Some statewide data. This is from the Oregon Department of Education, starting back in 2011 to 12. You can see Springfield in red and the state average up until around COVID, I guess, and then dropping all across the state. But look at Springfield's trajectory. I'm not blaming Springfield, but are there things that Springfield could do to start turning it around so kids have a quality education? And maybe there's another factor involved. We don't have time to get into it, but the idea that if the population in an area is increasing, does that automatically bring up the number of students? Well, not according to Ben Lapine. Ben's population is off the charts, but their enrollment's declining. Why is that? How could that be? Who's moving to Ben?
9: Retired
8: young people. Retired people. So an increase in population doesn't automatically mean an increase in enrollment. So as we go through this, I hope we can talk about internal factors and not shrug our shoulders at external factors. And now, as promised, here's a recap from our first session.
9: There's one more slide, too, Larry, that you had in there that I wasn't sure if you want to talk about that one or not.
8: No.
9: We'll move right along.
8: Michael Harshbarger, fourth grade teacher at Page Elementary.
11: Love my spelling. Yep. Name I have.
8: Yeah.
11: Hi, I'm Michael Harshbarger. I've been teaching for 31 years. I taught 11 years at elementary and school level. California. I've taught the last 20 here in Springfield at the middle school and then at the elementary level. And I've taught basically every academic subject, math, science, social studies, English language arts, and a number of other things. So to recap, we were talking a little bit about what we talked about last time. And so one of the things we talked about last time was, and sorry for all this text all at once, a couple of years ago, I filed an appeal with ODE that the district was not allowing kids or teachers to do proper instruction in science and social studies and art. And ODE took that on and said, we're going to do an investigation. And then they kept moving their goal line every 6 months. They'd say, well, we'll release a report, we'll release a report, we'll release a report. We've been last told that they'll have the report in May of this year. And so we're talking nearly 2 years. So what's happened in the interim is that I wrote a letter basically stating a lot of the information that was in that complaint and took it to the teachers union and said, can we get teachers to read this and sign on to it? And so at least 75 teachers signed on to it. I had a couple of conversations lately with people who said, I signed it, but my name's not on there. And I said, I don't know. The list was just provided to me.
12: I think people were afraid at the time, too, because we were heading into contract negotiations.
9: Yeah. I agree
12: that they
9: with
12: wanted
9: you.
12: To stay focused on contract negotiations and not, not that this isn't important, but I mean, we have to keep our families.
11: So when this letter then, I sent it to board members in July of last year. And then to make sure that they were accountable, because sometimes if you just send things to individual board members, you never hear back. And so if you submit it as a written public comment, then they know that everybody saw it. And so I submitted it as a written public comment, and then they decided, well, that's a formal complaint, and we're going to investigate it, which means no one can talk about it. It took them over 6 months to investigate. The district takes something when they have a formal complaint, they're supposed to do that in 10 work days. It took them 6 months to issue a report from an attorney that they picked. And they said, the attorney said, well, no, everything's fine. We went through his report very carefully and said that this guy had missed a lot of important things. So we appealed that decision to the school board, and we're waiting for the school board to take action. So that's where that is.

0: talk about it in a slightly different way. So instead of thinking about what I do and what other teachers do as working at a school, think of it in terms of we do food service. That what we do is that we are trying to feed young minds. That's what we're after. Mm-hmm. And so what you have is that you have licensed, highly trained people, and what they're supposed to do every day is they need to plan and prepare and then serve meals that are going to help young minds develop and, you know, become strong people. So what's the goal? Well, the goal of that is then by the time these little people are big people, they'll be strong and healthy, and they're able to feed themselves, or they're able to feed others. They're able to pass on those skills and that knowledge. Well, so when I'm in the process then of planning and preparing and serving, as someone who's been doing this for a long time, there's a lot of things that I am thinking about to make sure that I'm doing it properly. And so one of them, those things is that I have to be aware of there are nutritional requirements. These would be the state standards. So saying, oh, kids are supposed to get at this age level in science, they're supposed to get this. And they need to get these nutrients in English language arts, again, to build up their minds and help them grow. So I have to pay attention to that because I can't decide, oh, you know what? I would rather just do this. You know, I love dinosaurs and we're going to do lessons about dinosaurs. It's like, well, no, the state has said I'm supposed to teach this content during science. So I'm going to focus on that. So that's the nutrition part, is me hitting the standards. But I have a room full of young people. And if this is the only thing I think about, all sorts of things can happen that I don't want to have happen. So I have to think beyond just the nutritional aspect of this. I have to think about that what I'm going to do is going to get them excited. That before we even dig into our meal, before I serve anything, they're it says on the whiteboard on the schedule, we're going to do this thing at, you know, whatever time. I can't wait. And the aroma, I can sense that we're going to be, whoa, I love it when you do this thing. Okay, so I have to plan for that. And it's got to be appetizing. I want them salivating by the time I'm about ready to serve a meal. In addition, that whatever it is that I'm serving, it better be tasty. I mean, if it smells good, but then it goes into their mouth and it's like, ooh, yuck, this is awful. Well, then they're not gonna take it in. And of course, if I have a room full of people that are going, ooh, this is awful, well, not only do I not feel good about it, but they start throwing at each other, right? They start food fight, or I don't want to eat, so I'm going to poke you. So we're talking, you know, the side issue. One of the issues we're talking about declining enrollment and people reporting they're concerned about behavior problems. Well, part of that is that if things aren't tasty in the classroom, then you're going to see more problems like that. Yeah. Or on the flip side, as somebody who's developed lots of things that I think are tasty for students, I've seen if you give them something really delicious, there's no behavior problems. Mm-hmm. In fact, they will squelch other behavior problems going, I'm trying to eat here. What are you doing?
1: Yep.
0: You should. This is delicious. You should try this. Last of all, I need to be worried about, is it digestible? Is it going to actually go in and stick to the bones? Is it something that they're going to carry with them as they leave? And so I don't want them to eat and then go, oh, I don't feel so good. I don't want to put so much on their plate that they can't eat it all, you know, at the right time. So I have to pace things properly. If I make it so, oh, we got to eat this, and we got to eat this, we got to eat this, they walk away and their plates are still full. Or I notice there's a bunch of them that haven't eaten. And like I said, if they eat it and they eat too quickly, or they don't, it's not tasty to them, or maybe there's some other issue, but I'm not paying attention to that digestion aspect of it, then I'm really not doing my job. So again, the educators have known for a long time, I got to pay attention to all of these things, that I need to make sure that it's not just about the nutrition. It's not just about those standards. It's that I have to present things in a way that they're going to take it in voluntarily. They're going to be motivated on their own. Oh, this is so good. I want to do this. I want to be part of this.

0: And then they walk out. I mean, the most beautiful thing for a teacher is when you go, oh my gosh, we're out of time. We got to get you to PE. And they're like, no. or you've had some sort of a discussion and they're walking out of the room and they're still talking about it, which is what we do when we go and have a good meal, right? That we were walking out of the restaurant going, man, that was so good. I can't wait to get back. That's what I want. I want them to come back. I want them when they wake up the next day and then, oh, we get to do that thing again. That was great. I can't wait. That was delicious. Well, so part of why we're talking about this here is that we think that part of the declining enrollment thing is that the kids are not getting the full balanced diet that they really ought to be getting. They're not getting everything they should. That there's an overemphasis on a couple of subjects that are tested and that everything else is being left behind. And so I shared this last time, but you know, this is, I think, my opinion or CAPE's opinion of these are the things that kids should be getting at school, and they're not. And certainly these are the things that are in that nutritional standards published by the state of Oregon. State of Oregon says, well, these are the things that they should be getting. Unfortunately, the administrative leadership in Springfield does not agree. And they have designed it so it looks more like this. Mm-hmm. So I showed this last time. This is what, say, a typical, this was a third grader last year, a real student in a real elementary school in Springfield. And this is how their time was divvied up. And so if you think of reading like protein, let's say, and math is like maybe vegetables, getting a lot of, you know, meat and vegetables, or in this case, they're pre-processed meat patties created by EduPort at some place in Texas or something. And here they might get a spoonful of some cherries, or they might get a little bit of this, you know, a couple of nuts here. But basically, they're getting all of this. And, you know, one thing about this to think about is that if you're eating the same thing every day, for some people, they like that. They like that routine. But for many of us, we need a little bit of variety. And so what happens is that no matter how tasty it is, if it's the same thing the same time every day, you know, people start to bristle. It's like, oh, that's not so appealing to me anymore. So how do we get here then? You know, it hasn't always been like this. And well, what's happened is because of testing and No Child Left Behind in 2001, the emphasis has been nutrition, nutrition, nutrition. So you have to make sure that they're getting all these particular nutrients. They're English language arts and math nutrients. And that's what we need. The problem is then there are no longer discussions about, well, was that appetizing? And what happens then is if I'm at a meeting and I say, you know, I realize that the publisher said this was nutritious, but my kids, they wouldn't digest it. I mean, they, you know, they tried to eat it and it was like, ugh, can't handle it. Or I passed it out and this is terrible. This, you said this was going to be delicious. It's not. Mm-hmm. It's stupid. well, you know, if I try to bring this up at a meeting and say, this is a problem. The things that I were handed to feed the kids from EduCorp or whoever, they didn't really consider whether or not it was appetizing or tasty. And they're not in the room with me and they're not seeing the looks on the kids' faces. They're not experiencing that. And so what happens is then in the meeting, then I get told, well, I'm just not doing it right. Mm-hmm. You need more training. We're going to bring in the publisher's salesperson, they're going to come in and tell you that you're just not doing it right. Otherwise, they would find it appetizing. They would be able to digest. Yeah. One of the things that teachers will complain a lot about these days, the elementary level, is that we have these things called pacing guides. Mm-hmm. And they mean that you have to race through the curriculum in order to line up with what the district has decided has to be taught on what day. And what that ends up happening is then things don't get digested. In that you might discover that, you know, this thing that we're trying to eat right now, for you to really get it in your body, it's going to take 3 days. But we might be told, no, that's a one day. That's got to happen in one day. And well, but I can see them. Well, then you're just not doing it right. Mm-hmm. So it's this shift from, instead of worrying about all of these things, to being overly preoccupied with this, that I think is part of what's driving our declining enrollment kind of everywhere.
1: Yeah.
0: And I think something happened with COVID that people's priorities changed a little bit, and kids are like, well, I want it to be tasty. Why can't school be tasty? So No Child Left Behind, what happened was it caused a shift in education. Because there was this focus on data about for English language arts and math, it meant that the previous focus, when I started teaching 30 years ago, when I was in teacher school before that, we were told about how important student-centered learning was. And that was because a lot of the learning was teacher-centered learning. It was that, oh, I love to teach about dinosaurs, and we're going to learn about dinosaurs. And it's like, no, that's not. We have a class hamster. Well, no, hamsters, you know, studying rodents isn't part of your curriculum. And so we were told, you got to really focus on the students. You need to be responsive to their needs and their desires. But what's happened is there's been this shift. And it's become that it's the administrators' needs and desires are what's driving things. And they're the ones making the decisions, even though they're not in the classroom. Many of them haven't been in the classroom for decades, or maybe they taught for 3 years and then they decided to take another path. And so it becomes, when I'm in meetings, it becomes whether or not we're satisfying these needs and desires as opposed to these needs and desires. So wanted to paint this, you know, a little bit further. So if you think about planning for the meals, then I'm going to be looking at my little people, and we're going to have discussions, and they're going to tell me things, and I'm going to also notice things about, hey, this is a good way, and oh, you guys really like it when, you know, you really like it when there's oranges in whatever we're having. Okay, well, we're going to have more oranges, as opposed to, with administrative learning, centered learning, it's that we paid a whole bunch of money for these materials, and the people who put these together, they swear that it works for everybody. Mm-hmm. And so if you're not using that, then you're not doing it right. And I say, well, you know, I learned how to make sushi, and I can provide that protein to these guys that way. And they go, no. It's the pre-processed meat patties. That's what they're supposed to get that time of day. And it used to be where we would try to mix different things. I could make a stew. Here, we're going to have a little bit of social studies, a little bit of science, a little bit of math, a little bit of writing, all combined. No, those have to happen separately so that we can get that data. Mm-hmm. That math has to be separate from everything else. Reading has to be separate from everything else. And if you look at an elementary school building schedule, it looks like a high school schedule. Everything is separated. Now, at a high school, that makes sense because of the level of expertise that you need in order to teach a math class or a science class at a high school level. But there's no reason it has to be that way at the elementary. That's a administrator's decision. With that, well, this is kind of what we're seeing right now in Springfield, is that the focus is on reading and ELA and English language arts and math. And that it's about showing fidelity to what publishers and administrators have to say. And that's because they're trying to run it kind of more like a factory, or, okay, no disrespect, but it's like they want mixed schools, that every school is the same. And it doesn't matter who goes to what building, which is strange because anybody who's taught in different buildings, you know that every school community is a little bit different. You have different kids with different needs and different desires going to different schools. So when I taught at Briggs, I would bring up things about, like in my reading class, we'd talk about hunting. You know, we're reading books about that they're, you know, somebody's hunting. And the boys who didn't like reading would get really excited about that. But when I taught in California, they were not from a community where kids went hunting. So that wouldn't have worked. But that's not what they're after here. It's about uniformity and compliance. Instead of thinking in terms of, I'm trying to provide a varied diet, I'm trying to have kids highly motivated, and that means that there are times where I have to adapt things. There are times I have to make substitutions. We're not allowed to make substitutions. That's then you're not following the plan. So going back to this idea of declining enrollment, I believe we really need to head back this direction, that these things have to be focused on, and teachers have to be given, in some cases, more training, but it's like they have to be given the time and the latitude to make sure that they're doing these things. I believe that would reduce the problems that we're having with behavior. It wouldn't solve them, but it would certainly make it much better. It would make it easier for a school building to deal with those problems of behavior. But I think it would also, because this way of doing things has become the way a lot of schools and a lot of districts are operating, that if we were to take the bold step of going back to where these things are important, we would be able to draw in kids who have left the school for one reason, that they're still living in Springfield, but they've left, or, as we're going to hear about, they come from other districts and go, that's where I want to go, because I hear what they're doing is just delicious. Oh, they have so much fun at their school. So that's what I'm hoping you'll take away, is that we need all these things. Mm-hmm. And we're very fortunate tonight that we have Amy Beard from A3. And I think she can speak to, that's exactly what, from my experience teaching eighth grade at Briggs and having so many interactions with the educators at A3 and going to the Confluence and that sort of thing, that's what they're able to provide. And I think that's why they're able to attract so many people from outside our district. So, Amy, if you want to come in.
1: I want to jump up and down and cheer for you first.
2: Yeah, that was
1: really
2: intense.
1: I got a
2: chance.
1: Yeah, elementary schools like A3. I really mean, that would be the best thing ever.
3: Yeah. I have a question over here.
0: Oh, yeah.
4: So, with more time spent on English language arts than anything else, for the love of God, I don't have kids in the district. Do we have really high literacy rates at least?
1: No.
4: Okay, because the reading are very.
2: Yeah, they're not reading what they want to read. It's not literature. You can't call it literature because it's not books. It's short stories, passages.
5: From novels.
2: Mostly. Or a lot of a lot of nonfiction.
5: And it has nothing to do with what's happening in the classroom otherwise.
6: Most of the curriculum is developed in like Texas or Florida. So even like geographically, there are things that don't even interest kids who are local. Yeah. They don't talk about the redwoods and mountain green.
0: Yeah. In the reading text that I have, when they're talking about, let's say, things in nature, it'll all be about Florida. It'll be about some place that the kids have never been. It's all about what's happening out in the ocean. And it's like, well, I have access to all sorts of things about creatures in Oregon, you know, about, you know, what it is to, you know, live in the wetlands here, you know, things where I could take field trips and
6: let birds kids see and those. Fish and fungus.
2: But, do field trips. Yeah.
0: The other thing is that kids are not really allowed to read for pleasure at school anymore. It's been decided that there's not enough time in the school day for that. So kids don't have autonomy either.
2: Right.
0: So if they're going to read for pleasure, it's done at home. And for some kids, that's not
2: goes on the reading log.
0: Yeah.
2: That goes on the reading log.
6: My
2: it's
6: daughter
2: not
6: was
2: just
6: a
2: reading
6: precocious
2: for pleasure.
6: Reader. Right. As a kindergartner, she was a precocious reader. She was a quick reader. She loved to read. By the time she got to third grade, she was like, I don't like this anymore. And she doesn't read for pleasure anymore, which breaks my heart as a teacher. Yeah.
0: So, like to tell everybody a little bit about A3.
6: Yes. All right.
0: That looks like
7: all right. What do I do here?
0: It's
7: the next button.
0: That'll take you to the next
7: one. All right. That was 8 years ago to sand. So what is A3? We are right on downtown. We have no fences, no barricades, which is very unique, very open campus. And we have about 210 students. And like has been mentioned, about 50% of our students come from other districts. We have students that drive from as far as McKinsey to Veneta to Elkton. It's a variety all over. And so it does pose a very unique challenge for us as teachers. How do you develop a culture of students that aren't neighborhood kids? And so that's really built into our system. We think about that every day, about how do we build relationships and culture. So the interesting thing about A3 is it's all teacher-developed curriculum. And I teach alongside my folks. Very scary and daunting and time consuming, but it's also really important. And I really believe strongly in all leaders should be doing that work. Because then you remember what the teachers are experiencing. You're in touch with like what's going on with the students. And you can, you just have a completely different way. I believe in strongly in not asking my staff to do anything I wouldn't be willing to do myself. So art is across the curriculum in all disciplines. That doesn't mean you have to be a great artist to come to A3. It just means that you need to be willing to explore things that maybe you haven't tried before. Open your mind to new things. You might find that, guess what? You really love it and you're good at it. Project-based learning in every single subject across the board. And why that's so important is our students need to have real skills when they leave high school. Managing a project is something we expect our kids to be able to do when they leave so they can go into the workplace and do that. So we codify in every topic things that we know that our kids need for soft skills to real skills that they need in the workplace or to go to college. Every single day you're working with a group of students, it might be the same group of students, and guess what? You might not like them all. But that's also to get them ready for that workplace. And so they're collaborating with a lot of different people. We're switching out groups. You're experimenting working with other people. You're experimenting working to not just collaborate, but to overcome conflict, which is another skill I'll be talking a lot about. But one of the coolest things is our public exhibitions. So we don't do the standardized testing or the quizzes or the testing that you would expect in the typical curriculum. We are showing and demonstrating the learning. So for example, I teach a chocolate class for what's called J-Term. It's like a month-long intensive class. My co-teacher that I work with, she'll teach all the history and the literature, the book Chocolat. And then I'll dial into like all the business side of learning how to operate a chocolate business, which could be brought to any business if you decide to be an entrepreneur. But they also design their own chocolate company, and they make delightful truffles that they learn how, they have to learn how to do research and development, critique each other's work in a safe way, be able to experiment in a lot of different things and get feedback from a lot of different people till they're finally able to do a presentation and showcase this beautiful truffle that they created and be able to interact with the public and present this product in a conference booth. So all of those skills are like related directly to the real world. So we're constantly doing performances and showcases because we want to bring in the public. So we work with a lot of different community partners. So it's a very vivacious place because it's important that we're talking to people, bringing them in. We do community internships for a month long. So people could test out different professions and see what it's like out there in the real world. And sometimes they decide that they don't want to do makeup on dead people. Have that, you know? And that's, it's better to find that out before you go out in the real world. So really, the school culture is really built on this idea of creativity and trust in community. Those are like the pillars of what we do. And all of that is developed by lots of inclusion of everybody's voices. So there's a student voice through leadership telling us and helping us design curriculums like our advisory, or just maybe helping us like with a new thing that's come up that we've never dealt with before, listening to them and helping us guide our work, to our teacher leaders who help design and develop all of our professional development. The community is just the center of what we do. Am I going to press? Okay, get very excited. Here we go. So group work, like I said, they look all smiley now, but it's not all, always like that. But there is individual grades for students because people worry about that. Am I gonna, I've experienced group work and my group did not do a great job and I suffered from it. But really our teachers are constantly like checking in with people, seeing how the group is doing, troubleshooting, helping kids grow and give each other feedback and learn how to give each other critique to build their work. So this is really built into everything we do to develop those skills. Attendance, obviously very important. We want to create, like was
8: talked about earlier is that having that delicious food to eat all the time. So we're always thinking about how can we make it really vivacious and exciting and attractive for people to come in. And, you know, it's important that participation is important, because if you're gone, you're not contributing to your group, and your group's going to kind of let you know about it if you're missing. These are just really quick community agreements, pretty similar, I'm sure, to a lot of your schools. We do PBIS as well, but we're very different for PBIS because we don't have the behavior problems that other schools do. Knock on.
1: That's everything. A big, big piece. That's a huge piece.
8: So we haven't had a physical altercation. My ears have been there.
1: And there's no bullying. There are like disagreements between students, but it's like the environment is very, very positive.
8: Yeah, I would like if nobody dated anybody in the school. That would help. I was like, there's other schools, Springfield. But can't get to do that, unfortunately. But this is the bread and butter. And this right here can be taken to any school anywhere. And it's the restorative justice practices,
2: which we talk about.
5: But don't implement.
8: Right. Well, let's change that. Because I would love, love, love if any administrator or PTA or teacher who's like, you know what? We got to change this up. I would love to be a consultant to help you free of charge. And of course, I do work a day job. But you know what? It's so important. And what had happened was I came to the school, and as most of you know, there was a lot going on. So we're not going to reiterate that. But I need to figure out, like, how are we going to move forward? So we needed a system to be able to talk and work through conflict. Mm-hmm. And so we came up with this VOMP. Mm-hmm. So the first part, I'm the facilitator generally, and I invite people to the table. So I never force anyone to have a restorative conversation. Because guess what? No one, if you're not there willingly, you're not going to like step up to the plate. So I invite them to the table and say, would you like to get to a place where we can move past this? And if they say yes, I say, hey, I will work as your facilitator. I'm here to keep us on track. So people have the opportunity to vent and take turns. They can own their part of the conflict. They can mirror and step into that other person's shoes and then come up with a plan. And that's the beautiful thing, is that plan, because I can hold them to it. I can be like, hey, I'm going to look back at my notebook. Ah, I see back on, you know, Tuesday last week, you said, da, da, da, da, da. Are we adhering to that plan? And the beauty of it is they come up with a plan. Mm-hmm. Now, sometimes they get stuck. Mm-hmm. And I'm like, hey, do you want me to tell you how some other students solved the problem? And they sometimes are open to that. And sometimes they're like, oh, whatever. Mm-hmm. But that's high school for you. But the nice thing about this is this can be used staff to staff, mm-hmm. staff to student, and student to student. And then now they can do it on their own. They're like, we don't need you anymore. We're going to go bonk. Can we use your room? I'm like, all right. Are you going to be, you know, civil? Yep. And it works. And so because of that, for the PBIS model, the whole behavior part of it is gone. We have the lowest incident rate of any school in the district. And we use this system to be able to help build communication. Because guess what? Conflict's part of life. But overcoming conflict is not part of life. We are not taught to do that. So we do it by design. All right. There's another cool part of our...
1: You should totally teach the school board how to bomb.
9: What are you saying?
8: Okay, it's venting. Each person gets a chance to vent. And then people get a chance to own, like, their part of the conflict. And then they mirror, like, try to step into the other person's shoes and then plan, like, how are we going to move forward? Mm-hmm. Yeah. It's amazing. And I'll tell you, that works beautifully. But you have to have people that are willing to do it.
1: Yes.
9: That's the key.
8: Student-led conferences and reviews. So 3 times a year, our kids lead with their parents. And it is mandatory for parents to come. But we try to work with folks. We're like, we'll do Zoom. Sometimes I'm the parent. We've got a kid who's houseless. You know, whatever it is, we're going to make it happen. But 3 times a year, they're presenting. their work. So it's this whole different paradigm than like, oh, maybe you'll get 5 minutes, 10 minutes FaceTime with somebody. The kids get half an hour to be able to show everything. Not just how they're doing academically and how they're doing in attendance, but their hopes and their dreams and their goals. Because that's what we're about. We're dream makers. We're dream enforcers. We're dream pile on all the magical sparkle. Because that's what kids need today. They don't need people to tell them they can't. They need people that say, this is a possibility. Everyone's invited, like we said, to Confluence. You all are invited if you want delicious, tasty truffles. Of course, I'll make those for you regardless. Really great staff development, by the way. Everyone's highly encouraged to attend. We have members from the public come and check out what we do all the time, and you're totally welcome to experience the joy, the chaos, and just the student learning. It's so visible, and to see them so excited about their work. And the work they put together, it's really a magical thing. This is what we do at A3. Scott, my sidekick, always says Ed Crowan's Life. That acronym, oh, I hate educational acronyms, I'm so sorry. But it is a good one. So you should tell him.
1: No. I hate educational acronyms.
8: Explore, design, create, refine, and own. So it's not meant to be super linear, but the whole idea is that, you know, you really want to follow that. Like your first, like really dipping your toes into learning about dinosaurs. Yes.
10: Did you used to work with the same grant within the Arts Academy and if you don't work on?
8: Oh yeah, yeah. They have a similar one. Yes. Mm-hmm.
10: Okay.
8: Yeah. So EdCrow is we're using it, but it's used in, you know, all different types of systems. Right. Now. Yeah. So it's a really great way to say, okay, take your time, but this is the really great part, is the refining, like getting that critique.
1: It creates a structure. Correct. That can be applied through across any kind of subject matter.
8: Exactly. Yeah. And the refined part is so important, because how many times will you hand back a test to a kid and they don't get what they didn't get?
1: And they don't go and ask for help either.
8: Right. And then they're like, whoa, I had no idea why I missed, you know, 4 on this, and it doesn't apply to them. And guess what? They're not going back and like refining or changing it or making it better with the critique. Right. And that critique's important too, because when you dish out critique, it's hard to hear feedback to get better, right? But it's equally hard to give feedback to help people. So that's such a key part of our educational point. And then, of course, the own through showcasing all the work. Mm-hmm. All right. So we.
1: For some reason.
8: Oh, that's not me.
1: Okay. I was like, for some reason, it just like swung over there.
8: All right.
1: Amy, thank you so much.
8: Yeah.
1: We have you guys to ask Amy questions or Michael or myself or each other or Larry. Yes.
11: Why can A3 do these things so their schools cannot? Is it because you're a charter school and your school was envisioned with more flexibility and curriculum control, or what?
8: Sorry, yeah. No, you're completely right. So right now it's a magnet arts high school. So we are a public school under Springfield. When I first came 8 years ago, we had a little identity crisis. It was a charter school. And then I wrote the magnet arts application with like a lot of community input. Done it before, but now that's what we're living with, and it gives us that luxury of being able to, we have to follow the state standards, and we have to show them in all the ways the district does, but we're able to design and develop our own curriculum, and we don't use any district purchased curriculum except for in math. Okay. Yeah.
11: So you're funding then, like you're not considered, like we talk about defining enrollment, it's going to be A3, you're not considered part of that defining, like they're still part of the district, yeah. Or are they considered like separate from those district numbers that we're talking about, and that funding, is removing funding from there, or?
8: We're a district funded school just like any other school, yeah.
11: Okay,
8: mm-hmm.
11: Thank you.
8: Yeah, absolutely.
12: So, I'm curious about one thing, because I came from a really poor district with gang communities, and crack babies, you know, just hardcore kids. And we did have social emotional training, and but we didn't have enough counselors on campus. So we did try to play some of those things, and it didn't always work. We had some pretty severely hurt kids, and I wondered if you ever had to deal with those kind of things.
8: Well, I'm glad you asked. We absolutely have. So A3 is a very unique bubble. So if you look at the national population of students that identify as LGBTQ, it's about 3% of teens. We're at about 78%. So we, there are reasons. Statistically, do I have statistics? I do. I can spit those out. But if you look at like our 11th grade, the state does like a healthy teens data dive. The kids say they feel safe coming.
5: Mm-hmm.
8: And so they feel welcome. They feel supported. They feel like they can just be uniquely themselves. A couple of years ago, I sounded the alarm because like the mental health crisis was emerging. And we were really fortunate to get a lot of help from the district level and work with U of O to build some grants and partnerships with them. So now we have a lot of programs at A3 that other schools are not experiencing that I think would be really fantastic if it was kind of taken district-wide. For example, we have sources of strength at the high school, and the other high schools have it as well. But we went school-wide with it, and the other schools are doing it as a club. But that's such a powerful tool. But we were like, all right, we're going to codify this like school-wide and do it that way so everybody gets the benefit, not just some students. Because we can all benefit from that.
5: Yeah.
13: Well, I don't have a question, but I had a comment. And I'm A3 is in my heart. I love A3. I have a graduate from A3 about 8 years ago. And I remember, I don't remember what the program was. It was KLCC, and they were interviewing Nancy Goulding. And the creation of A3 began because the students were dropping out. And Golden, and who was on her team, said, we need to find out why. Why are kids not graduating? And in this interview, we learned that it was because these kids didn't have a place where they felt they belonged. And so then A3 was created, of course. And I know it's evolved over the years. And another reason why I love A3, when they were trying to decide if they were going to close the school or change the charter status, I remember sitting at the school board as a parent in support of keeping A3 open. And there was a lot of parent public comments that were fantastic, saying why their child needs to continue to go to this school. But the one that stood out, the public comment that stood out, was a gentleman who was there as a parent who said he had children at Thurston High School and he had children at A3. And this is when they had also had the science department. And he said that he was there as a business owner. And he said, had talked about how, yes, his children at Thurston High School were getting an adequate education. However, they were being taught how to take tests.
5: Mm-hmm.
13: His children at A3, or his child at A3, was learning life skills.
5: Mm-hmm.
13: How, like you mentioned at the beginning, how to work with other people,
5: mm-hmm.
13: how to communicate, how to be a team player, and work in a group. And when he asked his son one day, because his son and his group were working on rebuilding a human leg, he said, so how's it going? And his son had said, you know, it's going great, except we keep busting the meniscus. And the whole crowd in that building at the school board meeting had a collective sigh of, oh, yeah. And but he said, as a business owner, he would by far hire kids graduating from A3 than any other public high school. Mm-hmm. So that's a long way, a long compliment. But being an educator in elementary school.
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Big shiny wheels. You running. 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

0: 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See Seattle, see Mexico City, fly higher. See the North Pole, see the South Pole, fly higher. 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

dragon in front of the Justice Center. The block is lined with policemen all wearing riot suits, black helmets, black vests, black pants, black clubs, black boots. Across the street, the cops stare at us, a mob of angry youth, equipped with just our voices, a bullhorn, and the truth. They had arrested some of our friends earlier that day, and somewhere in the Justice Center they were locked away. At the top of our lungs, we shouted, "Let them go!" We got no response from the cops, not even a simple no. They just repeated over and over. The road was for cars and not our feet. But a few brave individuals stepped into the street. Then the riot cops came charging like some horrible parade. Us young people were beaten with batons and pepper sprayed. More cops came from behind us, riding in on horses, showing us the full power of Portland's police forces. We yelled, "The world is watching!" They started pulling back. We shouted, "Shame, shame, it is shameful how you act. We ask you to free our friends, and you respond with violence. We committed no crime, we've broken only silence." I was filled with an anger like I'd never felt before. I was angry at the cops, I was angry at the war, I was angry at the government and the media too. I was angry at the world. But then I saw you. I knew that you were special right from the very start. You wore 4-piece pins just above your heart. Sexy white boots that looked somewhat out of place. In that sea of anarchy, all I could see was your face. You introduced yourself to me, and we started talking. Decided to sit down, because we were tired of walking. We sat beneath the tree. Your leg was leaning onto me while we discussed the international political economy. I graciously accepted when you offered me some bread. We talked of the Iraq War and the thousands it left dead. Every time you opened your mouth to speak, I truly wanted to hear it. You aroused not just my body, but my mind and my spirit. For all eternity, I could have sat beneath that tree until everybody else went home and left just you and me. I didn't want to rap no more, just wrap my arms around you. I forgot about the protest. I was just so glad I found you, the most beautiful woman I'd ever seen, both inside and out. I finally learned what love at first sight is all about. But then my friend was leaving, because it was getting late. It was my only way to Eugene that night, and I had a final at 8. I almost chose to stay and fail my class because of you. And if I could have that night back, that's exactly what I'd do. Because on that long ride home, there was just one thing on my mind. I'll have many tests throughout my life, but you're one of them.

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Sometimes I feel just like that building, empty but standing there still. I like the president

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0: If loving is believing, tell me why don't you believe in me? Billy the Kid Emerson, no longer a kid. The man is still alive and 94 years old, and he is one of the last ones standing. Welcome back to Hard Rain and Slow Trains, Bob Dylan and fellow travelers, and this is part two of our feature on the last ones standing, those who began recording, or at least were recording in the 1950s, and who are still alive. Billy Emerson, born William Robert Emerson, recorded for Sun Records before he moved on into Chicago and recorded for Chess Records and a few other labels. Elvis Presley had a hit with his When It Rains, It Pours. Billy Riley had a big hit with Red Hot. My gal is Red Hot.
1: Your gal ain't doodles, yeah!
0: Billy Emerson, a writer of most of his own songs, including If Lovin' Is Believin'. Like Little Richard, he later dropped the rhythm and blues game and became a preacher, preaching the word of God. Well, I probably don't have to tell many of you. Big news from the world of Bob Dylan. He just announced last Thursday night that, in fact, a new record of all new material is coming. On June 19th, we're going to see the release of Rough and Rowdy Ways. Also Thursday night, he released False Prophet. Why don't we jump in before we continue with The Last One Standing Part 2 and listen to False Prophet. Might sound a little familiar to you.

0: There you have it, using the melody from Billy Emerson's If Lovin' Is Believin', a new Bob Dylan song, False Prophet. In the last week since this song has come out, a lot of people have been talking about it, speculating as to the meaning of it. I need a little bit more time to sit with my songs before I jump into anything, and I miss being able to talk about this song with Jeff, and I miss him being here, as I'm sure all of you do, and I'm hoping we can be back together in the studio soon. One of the lines that really sticks out to me occurs in the opening verse, where he sings, "I know how it happened, I saw it begin. I opened my heart to the world, and the world came in." And it's very interesting that this is tracked as the second song off the new album, Rough and Rowdy Ways, and it follows what will be the first song, which is I Contain Multitudes. So you have that first song where the singer is singing how everything is flowing at the same time, and he contains multitudes. He's identifying with everything that he observes around him. And then in the first verse of the following song, this song, False Prophet, he sings, "I opened my heart to the world and the world came in." And what follows is no doubt going to be a world of rough and rowdy ways. Unfortunately, we're not going to have any more time to enjoy in this world the spirit of Little Richard. Little Richard passed away Saturday, just a day and a half after our episode last week featuring two of his songs. Just hours after the news came out that Little Richard passed away, Dylan released this statement via his social media accounts. "I just heard the news about Little Richard and I'm so grieved. He was my shining star and guiding light back when I was only a little boy. He was the original spirit that moved me to do everything I would do. I played some shows with him in Europe in the early 90s and got to hang out in his dressing room a lot. He was always generous, kind, and humble, and still dynamite as a performer and a musician, and you could still learn plenty from him. In his presence, he was always the same Little Richard that I first heard and was awed by growing up, and I always was the same little boy. Of course, he'll live forever, but it's like a part of your life is gone." Little Richard stopped releasing albums of original material in the mid-1980s, and he stopped putting out studio albums altogether as of the early 1990s. Later in his life, he did have a number of public appearances where he preached in churches. Here's a little of him speaking to a congregation just about 2.5 years ago.
1: "All I can say, in times like these, we need a savior. Yeah. In times like these, we need an anchor.
2: All right.
1: We need Jesus.
2: Amen.
1: There's never been a time in our life as it is today where we need God so much. Without him, we can see that we're doomed. Without him, there's nothing." Mm-hmm. I was just thinking about the Word of God. You know, we read all kind of magazines, and I just see where my friend just passed away, Hugh Hefner. He was a good friend. You know, but he represented another book, but we represent the Bible.
2: All right. Okay.
1: And I said, "I'm so glad that I know Jesus."
2: Amen.
1: 84 years old, I know Jesus.
2: Amen. That's good.
1: 85 this year, if I live, I know Jesus.
2: All right.
1: It's nothing like Jesus.
3: That's right.
1: Brothers and sisters, ladies and gentlemen, remember, I don't care what color you are.
2: Mm-hmm.
1: Black, white, red, brown, purple, or yellow, it don't matter. Jesus loves you.
2: All right.
1: He made you. Jesus, the Word of God.
0: As Dylan says, Little Richard was his original spirit that moved him to do everything he would do. Here's him when he was a bright and bushy-eyed 17-year-old singing one of his first compositions called Hey, Little Richard.

From 1957, that's the Everly Brothers with Wake Up Little Susie, a song that's name-checked in Bob Dylan's Murder Most Foul. Wake up, little Susie, let's go for a ride, he sings. Phil Everly died just a little over 6 years ago in 2014, but his brother Don is still with us, still one of the last ones standing. Now let's listen to the recording of the Andrew Lloyd Webber and Nigel Wright song Cold from Andrew Lloyd Webber's Whistle Down the Wind. This recording from 1998 is the final studio recording that Phil and Don Everly sang together on. Cold.

That was The Miracles with Smokey Robinson, the writer and lead singer on Get a Job, their very first recording made by Berry Gordy at Motown in January of 1958. Their first single and Smokey Robinson's first single. Smokey Robinson, one of the last ones standing. He was just featured on Anderson .Paak's, that is Brandon Anderson's 2019 album Ventura. He was a vocalist on the song Make It Better. And if we had more time tonight, I would play that for you. Maybe we'll play it on a future episode of Hard Rain and Slow Trains, Bob Dylan and Fellow Travelers. We're featuring our second episode on the last ones standing tonight. Smokey Robinson, at the age of 80, is one of the last ones standing. The former vice president of Motown Records. He still occasionally puts out a record. Great songwriter, great singer, Smokey Robinson. Also, one of the last ones standing, Sonny Rollins, 89 years old. He turns 90 later this year in the fall. He first recorded in 1949. He performed with

Bud Powell. He's performed with Miles Davis, as you're going to hear on this song. Let's listen to his composition, Air Gin, with Sonny Rollins on saxophone, with Miles Davis on trumpet. Air Gin is Nigeria spelled backwards, but you don't have to go that far to appreciate the greatness of Sonny Rollins, one of the last ones standing.

From 1954, Miles Davis with Sonny Rollins, Air Gin. Recording for just as long as Sonny Rollins has been Tony Bennett, who is 93 years old. Just a few years ago, in the fall of 2016, NBC hosted a 90th birthday celebration for Tony Bennett called Tony Bennett Celebrates 90. The best is yet to come. While he was touring the South, Bob Dylan pulled into a theater in Birmingham, Alabama, and performed a version of Once Upon a Time that was filmed by a film crew and then broadcast as part of that special, wishing Tony Bennett a happy 90th birthday. One of the last ones standing and still putting out albums. We're going to play a couple of back-to-back Tony Bennett songs. The first is from 1952. It's Boulevard of Broken Dreams, and we're going to follow that up with Who Cares from Tony Bennett's 2018 album with Diana Krall, Love Is Here to Stay. But this is Tony Bennett singing solo. No Diana Krall on this cut of Who Cares. Tony, take us down the Boulevard of Broken Dreams.

0: should I care? Life is one long jubilee. As long as I care for you, and you really care for me.
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1: Go to our Twitter page at @RainTrains, @RainTrains, and vote for who did it better. Last week, our Twitter poll was between Johnny Cash's version of the Beasley Smith and Haven Gillespie song, That Lucky Old Sun, and that of Bob Dylan from his 2015 album, Shadows in the Night. And the winner is, with 76.5% of the votes, Bob Dylan wins Who Did It Better. Dylan's version of That Lucky Old Sun comes from one of two very long recording sessions that he did with music producer, recorder, and mixer Al Schmidt in Capitol Studios in Los Angeles. This was in 2014, and it was from those recordings that Dylan culled two albums, 2015's Shadows in the Night and 2016's Fallen Angels. A couple years later, in early 2016, Dylan returned to the same studio with Al Schmidt and his band and recorded 30 songs, enough for the 3-CD album Triplicate. Of these recordings, Schmidt said, "Many people I know were skeptical when they found out that Dylan was going to release an album of Sinatra covers. After we finished, I got a call from Diana Krall, who had just heard the material via Bob's manager, and she said that it touched her so deeply that she had just started to cry. Then Elvis Costello called, and then T-Bone Burnett. People who had heard it were raving about it, and after the release, several of the artists and people I work with and who had been skeptical called me and said, 'Al, you were so right. I knew from that first playback that we had something really special.'" This week's song for Who Did It Better is 1997's Make You Feel My Love. Even before it appeared on Dylan's album Time Out of Mind, Dylan had given it to Billy Joel to record, and Joel released it on his third volume of Greatest Hits. And in fact, it's one of Billy Joel's last studio recordings before he transitioned to recording his classical compositions in his 2001 album Fantasies and Delusions, and has barely been in the studio since then. It has received a lot of attention from a couple other versions, notably Garth Brooks' version in 1998, and Adele's version for her debut studio album 19, released in 2008. This week, we're going to step away from Bob Dylan as a performing artist, and we're going to listen to two versions of his songs by other musicians. First, the 1997 version by Billy Joel, and then the 2008 version by Adele. Make You Feel My Love.

All right, those are the two versions of Make You Feel My Love. Please go to our Twitter page at RainTrains and vote. And remember, you can also leave us comments and make recommendations and suggestions. We'd love to hear from you at RainTrains. Before we transition to play the final two of The Last Ones Standing here on Hard Rain and Slow Trains, we should remember, as an honorable mention, Quincy Jones, who is still standing, still going strong, still producing his own media under a media company he started. A documentary on him just broadcast on Netflix recently. He goes way back. He's a jazz musician who seems to have played with most of the great figures of the mid-20th century. Suffered a brain aneurysm in 1974, and he had to transition, so he focused on arranging and, of course, famously producing some of the most successful recordings of the late 20th century. Quincy Jones, one of the last ones standing. Also still standing is Carolyn Hester. She played with Buddy Holly way back in the 1950s. Her first album, Scarlet Ribbons, was recorded and released in 1957. In his book, Chronicles, Bob Dylan says of her, "Carolyn was a Texan guitar-playing singer who I knew and played with around town. She was going places and it didn't surprise me. Carolyn was eye-catching, down-home, and double-barrel beautiful. That she had known and worked with Buddy Holly left no small impression on me, and I liked being around her. Buddy was royalty, and I felt like she was my connection to it, to the rock and roll music that I'd played earlier, to that spirit." Let's listen to some back-to-back recordings from Carolyn Hester from that debut album in 1957. Let's listen to Wreck of the Old 97. And then let's fast forward to 2010, her last album, We Dream Forever, on which she recorded Bob Dylan's own Boots of Spanish Leather.

0: we're going to wrap it up tonight with a little bit of Joan Baez, one of the last ones standing. A lot of people don't know, but her first studio recordings were made in 1959 for the compilation Folk Singers Round Harvard Square. She actually contributed a number of songs for that LP. Her connection with Bob Dylan goes way back. Dylan had this to say about her in a 2009 documentary called Joan Baez, How Sweet the Sound.
1: She had a very unusual way of playing the guitar. I'd never heard anybody do it like Joni did. And I tried to practice it, but I couldn't get that style down.
2: And the only
1: she had that heart-stopping soprano voice. Just couldn't get it out of my mind. And her range of songs was very unusual for that time. Just the combination of all the things she did, which were put together in such a seemed like some kind of miraculous way.
0: She concluded her final tour last year, July 28th in Madrid, although she still performs one-off shows. And just a couple years before that, she wrapped up what she says is going to be her final studio album, released in 2018, recorded in late 2017. Whistle Down the Wind featured this Zoe Mulford song, The President Sang Amazing Grace. Hey, stick around and listen to Deadish. Jeff's got a lot of great songs for you that he has curated with care. Stick around for Deadish on KEPW. Now, Joan Baez. Last of the last ones standing.

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3: Hey there, everybody. It's time for some more Deadish Redux, some replay of old Deadish shows. Tonight I'm going to go back to June 16th, 2022. Deadish number 160, and that'll take us way back to some Grateful Dead from June in 1974. Let's do Oakland and Des Moines from Grateful Dead from June 1974. And later on, after 11 o'clock, I'll do some Zero from 1993. Thank you, everybody, for being here on Deadish Redux.
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3: 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Well, one of the things that I like so much about doing this radio show is that I get to go back to places and times and scenes and concerts that I once had the pleasure of experiencing and kind of re-experience them and share them with you. Last week, went back to RFK 73. That was a blast. Next week, we'll go back to Rotterdam 1970. Tonight, let's do some 74. Haven't done a lot of 74, but there was a big deal at the Oakland Outdoor Stadium, Coliseum, the baseball stadium, a day on the green. Let's see, it was the New Riders and Commander Cody and the Beach Boys and the Grateful Dead, and it was a blast, except that the Beach Boys were really, really late, and that sort of threw off our timing. There were moments during the Grateful Dead set when I think I might have been asleep on the ground, curled up. So I'm really glad to have a good recording and get to listen to it again, or maybe for the first time. That was on the 8th of June, 1974. On the 16th of June, this particular very night, a huge concert in Des Moines, Iowa. So let's do some of both of those tonight, some 6-8 and 6-16-74. Let's start off going back to, let's do the Day on the Green, 1974 first. Welcome, everybody, to Deadish. Big, big greetings to all of you folks wherever you're listening. Thank you so much for being there. And as always, thank you so much to Pandita. I sure hope y'all are getting over there. Can't beat their food and their friendliness and their music. So try them out. The corner of 11th and Mill at the sign of the Dancing Panda Bear.
7: If you want to drift back the tie dyes back there, there's an information booth. And you can stand in front of the information booth and stand there at home plate and get chills up and down your spine as you think this is the home plate where the world champion Oakland A's come to bat every afternoon when they're home. That happened to me just yesterday.

0: Oh, we're experiencing now another chapter, yet another chapter in man's continuing struggle with the elements. Right now, the sun is making our guitar strings hot, and as they get hot, the molecular bond between the... Well, it gets
1: real. It means they go flat.

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It's about bottom of the third. And it's Mother Nature 3, Grateful Dead 2. But we're...

Maybe it was during that play-in meltdown. I kind of melted onto the floor. Did I get up and fly away? I don't know. Maybe in my head. But after that show was over around midnight, we had to head east. We had to be in Boulder by Monday morning. It was a Saturday afternoon and evening show, and we had a long way to go. But we made it. Only one arrest for speeding along the way. There's a story there. Well, that was, of course, Day on the Green, June 8th, 1974, in the Oakland Baseball Stadium. Big stompin' fun, as Deb would say. Let's see, this is KEPW, isn't it? Eugene Peaceworks Community Radio. Independent Community Radio. Yeah, we're so independent, we have very few strings attached. 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That is shows for 2 weeks, any other shows for 2 weeks. By the way, Hard Rain and Slow Trains has its own particular archive, so Dan has all of those shows set up at hardrainandslowtrains.org or something like that. Just Google it. Let's go to this very night, which is June 16th, right? Yeah, it's June 16th, and summer solstice is coming up. Maybe the rain's about to stop, but boy, with all this wonderful rain, sun, the flora's flourishing. When I thought that a few minutes ago, I figured I better check it out, because flora actually, flourishing comes from flora. Makes sense that flowers flourishing in flowers. Anyway, what else is flourishing? Allergies are flourishing. I hope y'all are doing well with that. I'm surviving. Okay, this very night in Des Moines, Iowa, 1974, that would be about 48 years ago, I think. Let's do some of that big show right now on Deadish on KEPW, and I do thank y'all for listening.

There's some 1974 Grateful Dead for you. June 8th at Oakland and June 16th in Des Moines. The Wharf Rat, of course, was totally different the second time. Even though those two shows were sequential, there was a week in between, and Keith brought his electric piano along on the summer tour. So I think it was worth playing them both. Thanks so much for listening to everything with me tonight. I'm Jeff. This is Deadish. This is KEPW. I'll be back next week. I hope you will be too. In the meantime, keep listening to good old Deadish music on the radio, left side of your dial, Dr. Zoom on Sunday afternoons, and Andrew on Wednesday nights with The Colors of Air, and catch live music when you can, and take good care of each other and yourselves. Bye-bye. And if you're going to stick around, let's do an after party, all right? Last week I played Dylan's I Shall Be Released from the Cuthbert Show a couple of weeks ago. I'm going to play it again now, just because it's so beautiful, and maybe you didn't hear it before. And then I'm going to play some Zero, so stick around for these last 30 minutes of Deadish Redux After Party.

Going out on a beautiful Kozla from Wood Acres, California, June 19th, 1993. Some of the best of Zero, in my opinion. I hope you all enjoyed it tonight, and you'll come back next week for some more Deadish Redux. We'll see what happens then. Y'all have a real good June week. 3 weeks from now, be Country Fair. I'll see you there.

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1: Join the Ice Clowns Tuesday, May 12th, and speak out with satire from Indivisible Eugene Springfield. Did you know that there was a recruitment center for ICE clowns right here at our beautiful and highly secure federal building? Well, what are you waiting for? Interviews and trial runs for ICE clowns are beginning Tuesday, May 12th at 3 p.m. at the federal building. We are hoping to see long lines of motivated clowns showing off their stuff to an adoring public and impressing our hard-nosed ICE clown sergeants. Scorn for the status quo is a must. 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No tact or discretion will be tolerated. For the interview, line up at our custom crenellated cardboard compound at 7th and Pearl. Tell the red-nosed sergeants that they're Bozo sent me. You may interview in groups of like-minded buffoons. Bring a fellow fool. Assure your friend that you intend to follow the letter of the law about where to walk and protest, but in a silly, annoying way only a true clown could conceive of. And that safety will be your priority on sidewalks and public walkways. We clowns do not desire personal contact with trad ICE, but their actions may inspire ours from a distance. Be sure to ask your commanding officer clowns at the recruitment center for some game-like rules to make the action look cohesive to the public and be fun and interactive. Please be prepared with the following: basic black, khaki, or other standard militaristic thug attire, with a dramatic difference of colorful socks or peculiar shoes, a ridiculous wig, hat, or headdress, and for extra employment points, a red clown nose or makeup. Clown tools of the trade, strongly encouraged. Any strange object that cannot be construed as a weapon, but can be seen by baffled drivers and those inside the building. This item will be your interactive theme, your shtick for the day. For example, a hula hoop, a horn, a large toy, rubber chicken, a broom, a laundry basket, your blankie. This is a local Indivisible event. A core principle behind all Indivisible events is a commitment to nonviolent action. We expect all participants to seek to de-escalate any potential confrontation with those who disagree with our values. Read by Robin Bloomgarden for KEPW Whole Community News.
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Opal Whiteley. In man's heart is a little room. He has named it Oblivion, and things are ranged along its walls that he does not wish to think about. Every time he pushes something in there, he closes the door very tightly. But in the hours when he is weary, in the hours that walk around sub-midnights, when high fires have burned to a low flicker, then the little door swings on its hinges, and no thing will make it stay closed all of the time. When he is near death, all the velvet-footed wanderers in there join the throng around his bed. "We will not die," they whisper to one another, while beauty waits with drawn lips and dry eyes. But there is heard the patter of a little sad rain in her heart's garden, where some little flower buds that were once thinking of the sun will never open, because man keeps a little room of oblivion.

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0: eyes didn't blink, and her mind didn't think, and she never got to sleep in that room painted pink. Some roses are red, some roses have thorns. This rose was dead, it was a stillborn. There was no chance of medical revival because the couple's baby was dead on arrival. I never got to meet her, and I'm sad that I missed her, cause the couple is my parents, and Rose was my sister.
1: Wow.
2: My daughter's name is Rose.
1: Yeah.
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2: Mercy, blues power, ladies and gentlemen. Yeah, come on.

can't stand to be closed in. Yes, I believe to my soul. I got the claustrophobic blues. Here's something else for you. Your brother's girlfriend put him out because he laid around all day, and you felt sorry for him.

This is dedicated to Charlie Parker, also known as Bird. Ornithology needs no apology, in that we trust. On anthropology, like archaeology, dig we must. You put your whole life in, you blow your whole life out. You take us for a spin and you leave us here to shout. You drop the okie dokie and you turn the world around. That's what it's all about. You put your fast foot down, you move a half step higher. You take a whole breath in and you blow it with the fire. You drop the okie dokie and you turn the world around. That's what it's all about. B is the verb, bop is the word. Everybody's heard about the bird. Straight as a gate, narrow as the way. Bop is on top, music is a play. Black is a brother, round is a face. Blue is a color, sound is a chase. What is a reason? How is the rhyme? This is a season, now is the time. You put your best foot forward. You take the next step out. You put your whole self in and you shake it. All about. You drop the okie dokie and you turn yourself around. That's what it's all about. Seeing is believing when it comes to what we're peeping, but hearing makes it clear that we finally been seeking. Listen and you get it. Don't you regret it. It'll touch your heart for sure. A cure if you let it. Can you dig it? Are you in the mood for some back home blues and bird food? Can you dig it? Nothing left to prove. It's in the pocket, in the bag, in the groove.

0: You're in and then you're out. You're up and then you're down. Nobody but yourself to help you turn it around. The celerity of his melody to these popping and dust confirmation is harmony, a welcome note, a steeplechase, a merry-go-round. And that's all she wrote.
1: 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I am James Otter, and this is our poet of the week.
2: My name is Core, and here's my poem. My bubbles of thought in an ocean of mind rise to the surface as notions unwind. With each bursting bubble, I lose what I find. In meandering musing, my muse sings a song like a sigh. I imagine the means to the magic of poetic pageants, which whimsically dance through these blue and green twirls of aquamarine swirls, which spiral and spin deep within my awareness, which grows thin and carelessly caresses these fairy folk frolicking fair, as they're braiding my hair, whose songs effervesce and bless the sultry night air, where so dreamily the shimmering dust settles softly, sweet as honeysuckle petals, lofty dreams consume my psyche, chuckling, chattering, chortling, chiming, like bells belly laughing through portals sublime, silly cyclical time, so irrelevant, tick-tock, let the clock springs unwind, the moment is magic, so fill it with rhyme, and break through these boundaries, mimed only by mind, make believe, and soon you will find that reality is made up of solely the state of mind. So never mind these rules, they're only guidelines. Don't obey the signs, don't go with the times. The news is a noose tied up in its own lies. So open your eyes and your pupils till new moon in size. And in blackness, the stars will shimmer, filling the skies. You're as endless as space, so embrace your true size. For shadows only show in the presence of light. So be present and resplendent, mysterious and dark, and I'll see you in the flash of your divine creative spark.
1: Thank you. So what is the name of that poem?
2: That is Divine Creative Spark.
1: Right. So would you like to tell the audience a little bit about your creative process? How long have you been writing?
2: I've been writing poetry and verse since, I'd say, high school, but I really only got deeply into it in the last, I'd say, year or so. I've started dedicating much more time to letting my consciousness flow freely, because when I do that, it creates kind of a little portal into the back of my head where I keep all the secrets from myself, where I obscure my own reality. And so I find through poetic obscurement of thought, it oftentimes tells me everything that I need to know about where I'm at, and also gives me good advice for the future. So I tend to start writing. I'll get like a little phrase in my head. Like I liked the idea of going my bubbles of thought in an ocean of mind. And then I just let that imagery, I imagine what's going on and let the words follow each other. I don't think too much about the overall structure until it's done.
1: Excellent. Thank you for sharing.
2: Thank you, everyone.
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much love for the daughters, bringing shelter for the sons under sweltering suns, thunder bombs and guns. The pangs of acid rain, landmines dot the plain. Can time stop the pain? Wicked minds plot the game. Can't find fame and glory in the works of the devil. It's the same

Just a little continuation on yay for the green side. When thinking green, think green people. Use a filter to judge whether a law is good or bad, or the way somebody's acting, or themselves mainly, as being for good for the environment, good for peace, and good for justice. So if you just go environment, peace, and justice, being fair, being ecological, and peaceful, or kind, and cooperative, those are the green principles of living.

0: Thank you very much.
1: And I'd like to go ahead on with another slow thing. I think I've done some messing around with that at the house. I think we're going to call it Get My Heart Back Together Again.
2: Rhyme is reason, reason is rhythm, to make a new world with change the season. Rhyme is the reason, reason is the rhythm, it's time to get together and form a vision. With people apart, there's only a false start toward a righteous path where all will share. Rhyme is reason, reason is rhythm, to make a new world with change the season. When rhyme is the rhythm, reason is the season, to stop the greed with all due speed and stop the killing. Man, how can I be chilling with all the blood spilling? People have to be willing. Rhyme is reason is rhythm, to make a new world with change the season. Our common homeland is earth. Hey, what is it worth to think for a minute just to feel it spinning with the rhyme, the rhythm? Make this the season of reason. Not caring now is a serious form of treason. The hangman's noose is no longer loose. Who will play the tune if we all swoon to a collective lie? There is only one side, and that is life. Just look around. Hear the sound. Rhyme is reason. Reason is rhythm. To make a new world with change the season. Cause rhythm and rhyme are more than good times. It's about making life better. Connect the letters for understanding the reason, the rhythm.

almost iridescent, with a manifesto quoting from the Crusades to the present. But he stood on many shoulders, of this we can be sure, a millennia of xenophobes who slaughter to be pure. Since before the First Crusade, when a mighty Christian band hacked and stabbed and burned their way to the Holy Land. They say he acted alone, but in his mind he was another of those who came before him, his mighty Christian brothers, who rode covered in armor and served their masters well. They vowed to chastity, they vowed to kill the infidel. They marauded west and east in the name of Christendom. They killed Jews, Muslims, pagans, fellow Christians by the thousand in the name of Jesus. From the Jordan to the Rhine, the Red Cross on their chest plates, their

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1: 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Pages of Poetry is Eugene, Oregon's All Poetry Open Mic. 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

Why the stress? Why the strain? 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Why the pain? 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Why am I asking you? 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

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And promises too. And why am I

Summer evening flavors. Deep chocolate drone of bus laboring uphill. Raspberry shrieks of jays contesting a tree. Orange cries of vireos engaging a squirrel who cackles nut brown in staccato bursts. Unfathomable plum groans of a lone foghorn. Vanilla whispers of small winds high in the pines. Farcical cherry blare of a car horn blown mad. Lemony sparkle of girls giggling behind a bush. Licorice caw of a crow laying down the law. Strawberry sigh of a woman dreaming a kiss. Blueberry howl of a dog missing its owner. Tangerine rasp of rusty screen door closing. Rough peach skin of fresh painted stucco. Melon tinge of mockingbird dead in the gutter. Lime whelm of whirligig watered lawn. Grape of cloudy sunset bridging to night.

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I'd like to take this time to read you the Riot Act. So here it is, the Riot Act. Our sovereign lord, the king, chargeth and commandeth all persons being assembled immediately to disperse themselves and peaceably to depart to their habitations or their lawful business, upon the pains contained in the act made in the first year of King George for preventing tumults and riotous assemblies. God save the king. You've now been read the Riot Act. 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

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Move your arms like the waves of the ocean. Keep it up, don't stop that motion. Put a bend in your knee, a smile on your face, and the last step of all is to spin in place. Keep your arms gyrating, your body rotating. Now you're doing the hippie. Well, the apple doesn't fall far from the tree, and being raised by hippies rubbed off on me. I don't think that being a hippie's a crime. I've been called a dirty hippie more than one time. If you call me a hippie, I take it as praise. I'm gonna be a hippie till the end of my days. I'm sickened by violence, disgusted by killing. My heroes are Lennon, Marley, and Dylan. I don't discriminate against people who are gay. I think cigarettes are bad, but drugs are okay. So take some mushrooms or acid, start getting trippy. Take off your shoes and dance like a hippie. First you close your eyes and sway to and fro, minding the music and let yourself go now. Move your arms like the waves of the ocean. Keep it up, don't stop that motion. Put a bend in your knee, a smile on your face, and the last step of all is to spin in place. Keep your arms gyrating, your body rotating. Now you're doing the hippie. Well, I'm a vegetarian, so I don't eat meat. I like to whistle when I walk down the street. If I see a bum, I always leave some change. He's a human too, although he looks kinda strange. I don't watch TV, I play hacky sack, and for about 10 years I've had the same backpack. I got liberal politics in my bloodstream, and I'd love to kick it if you're on the same team. What's mine is yours, if what's yours is mine. So come by my house and we'll drink some wine. But recycle your bottles, don't throw them in the trash, and we'll all get together for a hippie bash. You gotta close your eyes and sway to and fro, minding the music and let yourself go now. Move your arms like the wind.

0: 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Now you're doing a hippie.
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0: 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I am James Otter, and this is our Poet of the Week.
1: Hi there. My name is Suzanne Sieber. This is my poem. It is untitled. I love my country. Yes, I do. But I can't love what these people do. I love my country. Yes, I do. But my heart has been beaten black and blue.
0: All right. Well, I feel the same way. So you want to tell me about this poem a little bit?
1: It is in response to what has been going on in our political environment. I am very disturbed by activities, but I am not... I'm not going to lay down and be run over. I feel overwhelmed, but I'm also very encouraged by the fact that people are standing up and standing together and working to protect our neighbors and protect the people that make America the beautiful place that it is.
0: Well, that's beautiful. And you know what? I'm right there with you, and so is KPW and most of Eugene. Thank you for listening to the Poet of the Week. Look forward to more poets from the Eugene Willamette Valley world. Have fun.

0: This was the music when it stopped. This dark mahogany cataclysm music, this clarified butter silence music, this red lantern yellow joy music, this was the music when it stopped. When it stopped.
1: This payday in the mushroom cellar music, this skeleton crew walking the bar time music, this zombie working the graveyard shift music. When it stopped. When it stopped.
2: This emptiness of I hate Monday morning music, this million volt torture of sleep music, this truth is more tooth-rattling than fiction music, this locomotive of the soul.
0: Bop, when it stopped, when it stopped.
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2: This kneecap, the son of a bitch's greed music.
0: This hunger of the lungs is legendary music.
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2: Pop,
0: when it stopped. This blood on the ice pick music. This obsidian knife blade in the liver music.
1: This sacrifice of the innocence music. This hopes dashed into diamonds music. This deepest ocean of the blues. When it stopped.
0: When it
1: stopped.
2: This boiling spoon love music.
0: This sweet junk narcolepsy music.
1: This broken neck bones and nods music.
2: This awful kiss.
0: When it
1: stopped.
2: When it
0: stopped.
1: This darkness of the gardenia music.
2: This tremble of the crocodile music.
3: This sudden exquisite sigh. This was the mystery when it stopped.
0: When it
3: stopped.
0: When it
3: stopped.
1: When it stopped.

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1: Come on now! You're the next contestant!
2: He may not be Mr. Right, but he is certainly Mr. Smooth. We've

Everybody knows the famous story of Hanukkah, but I'm here to tell you the tale of Chronicah. It's not as good as the original, but it's halfway decent. Takes place in December, in a time more recent. 8 college friends went for a weekend getaway. A cabin in the mountains is the place they went to stay. All 8 of these friends love getting ripped, so they brought enough weed to last them the trip. They wanted to get high before they hit the slopes, so they made sure to only pack the finest of dopes. These weren't your average stoners, they were true fucking heads. They had Acapulco Gold and Acapulco Red. They brought some White Widow, Black Bombay, Purple Silver, and Purple Haze, Blueberry Bubblegum and Northern Lights. They made sure that they had enough to last them both nights. But their quality herb isn't all that was nice. They also had the most amazing smoking device. A giant hookah is the pipe that they chose, built for 8 people, so they each had a hose. This hookah was so big, I'm telling you the truth, it didn't fit in the trunk, so they strapped it to the roof. Then those 8 men and women squeezed into the van, and they headed to the cabin, just as they had planned. On the way there, they must have smoked a dozen blunts. They kept passing them around from the back to the front. As they smoked, the hours flew by, and when they finally arrived, each and everyone was high. There was evergreen trees and half a foot of snow, and everything seemed perfect in the setting sun's glow. The cabin was exactly what they had hoped, so they headed inside and continued getting doped. They filled the hookah's base with water, inserted the long pole, broke down their herb, and packed the first bowl. The hookah's giant head fit an ounce of weed inside, and when they finished setting up, they smoked that bowl with pride. In half an hour, the herb was gone, and one of them said, "Dude, I'm feeling kinda hungry. I'm gonna grab some food." It became quite obvious. Everyone agreed. Food sounded delicious after smoking all that weed. They had bags of cheddar popcorn and Cool Ranch Doritos, Honey Dijon kettle chips, and some crunchy Cheetos. Tasty sandwiches made of peanut butter and jelly, Milano cookies, Chips Ahoy, and Oreos to fill their belly. "We should eat this food and load more bowls all night," agreed the 8, because everyone was happy and everything seemed great. So they ate and they smoked and they smoked and they ate, and they didn't get to bed until it was very late.

0: It was 12:30 the next day when they finally awoke. They gathered round the hookah and had another smoke. Got themselves some breakfast, though it was no longer morning. Pouring themselves cereal while rubbing their eyes and yawning. Finally, one of them looked outside. She opened up the door, and the sight that she saw stunned her and filled her heart with horror. For when she looked outside the door, nothing could be seen. There was no midday sun or trees of evergreen. There was no sky above. There was no earth below. All the girl could see was a solid wall of snow. 'Cause warm and cozy in the cabin, the smokers didn't know that the whole time they were smoking, the sky was pouring snow. There was a crazy blizzard like there's never been before. And soon the half a foot of snow quickly turned to 4. 4 feet turned to 8, and 8 feet turned to 10. And now there was a barricade trapping the smokers in. So they pushed on the wall with all their might, but it was frozen tight. It had been packed solid by the snow throughout the night, so they gathered in a circle to decide what they should do. But everyone was already high, so no one had a clue. They had no way to call for help in their time of need, 'cause no one had a cell phone. They spent all their cash on weed, and when they checked on their supplies, they were even more disturbed. They had just one bag of granola and one more ounce of herb. "I can't believe it," one girl said. "We're all gonna die. We're trapped in here without any food," she began to cry. "She's right, we're all gonna starve here," said a different guy. "Shut up," another girl said. "You're ruining my high." So they sat in silence for the rest of that day. There was nothing they could do except for hope and pray. The silence wasn't broken until later on that night, when one of them said, "That granola looks so good. Can I take a bite?" So the group decided they would take one handful each. They passed that bag around and in each person reached. They all took just one handful with no ifs, ands, or buts. And they slowly nibbled on their fruits and grains and nuts. And when they finished their granola, they were feeling kind of blue. 'Cause they were really bored and they had nothing else to do. They had brought no games to play and brought no books to read. So finally someone suggested, "Let's smoke the rest of our weed." So they took a vote and decided, if they were gonna die, they might as well make the best of it and first get really high. So they broke down their final ounce, packed it in the bowl, covered it with tin foil and a couple of lit charcoals. And as the smokers raised their pipes, one of them made a morbid joke that this group of smokers might be smoking their last smoke. This thought was enough to make some of them weep, but they slowly smoked a hookah till one by one they fell asleep. When they awoke the next day, the outlook was still poor. The wall of snow was still there. It might have even snowed some more. And the outlook for the smokers was looking very poor indeed. They had used up almost all their food and smoked up all their weed. Gloomy was the only way that one could help but feel, as they had another handful of granola for their meal. Everyone felt shitty, and no one seemed quite well. That is until one of them picked up a very distinctive smell. It was coming from the hookah. And unless she was insane, it was the familiar odor of burning Mary Jane. So she went over to the hookah, picked up a pipe by the tip. She raised it to her face and put it to her lips. She inhaled deeply, and it almost made her choke. And she coughed up a thick cloud of marijuana smoke. And since it was some chronic, she just continued to chief while the others looked at her in awestruck disbelief. Then they gathered round the hookah and started puffing away. And when the smoke kept coming out, they didn't know what to say. The dead hookah from the night before had come back alive. They smoked it for an hour, then 2, 3, 4, and 5. They smoked a hookah all day and night till they fell asleep around 4. And when they woke up the next day, they smoked a hookah some more. And meanwhile, the granola, which is all they had to eat, always seemed to be full and never to deplete. They ate it for each meal, 3 times every day, yet it never ran out in some magical sort of way. So they kept chomping on their granola and smoking on their pot. Both of them should have run out, but somehow they did not. So they kept on smoking and eating for the rest of that week. They never did get hungry, and they always stayed quite geeked. And they thank God for this miracle so great, making one night's worth of marijuana last for 8. And on the 9th morning, when they looked out the door, the giant wall of snow wasn't there anymore. They could see the daylight and the evergreen trees, so they rushed outside and they were finally free. They again thanked God for providing enough, headed inside and took a couple more puffs. Then they slowly began to pack up their gear and load it in the van through joyful tears. They were so grateful to still be alive. It was nothing less than a miracle that they'd survived with one bag of granola and just 1 ounce of pot. They'd survived for 8 days, even though they should have not. And when they told people back home their story of almost dying, no one believed them. They thought the stoners were lying. A bowl that burned for 8 days couldn't possibly be true. But it was the truth, and all the stoners knew. So they created a holiday in order to remember the miracle that happened in the cabin that December. So each year they celebrate Chronica on that very date, in memory of the one night's worth of weed that lasted 8. And though they no longer live close by, they come together for that week to celebrate the holiday by getting really geeked. They bust out their host hookah for those special days. They smoke and eat granola to pass the time away. They discuss the future, reminisce about the past, and thank God for the meager supplies that seem to last and last. And if I could make a wager, I'd be willing to bet that the miracle of Chronica they will not soon forget. So next time that you're feeling down and life seems really tough, you're in a lot of trouble and you don't know what to do, remember that a little bit could be just enough, and the miracle of Chronica might happen for you.
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1: Hey, Mary.
0: Hey.
1: How are you?
0: Oh, I'm doing really good. I'm relaxing. I'm getting pedicure, sipping on some champagne. It's really nice. Quadrophones have a big show tonight, and we've been working on it so hard. So I just wanted to relax before the show.
1: Yeah, I thought that you guys were playing tonight, but I drove by, and I didn't see your name on the marquee.
0: What are you talking about?
1: What's up with that?
0: What are you talking about? Are you at the play?
2: Ma'am, you need to hold still.
0: Are you talking? Our name is not on the marquee.
1: No, I drove by just earlier today, and it wasn't up there.
0: I don't have time for this right now. I'm trying to get my nails done and have some champagne.
3: The Angelus by Jean Murphy. This afternoon on Highway 58. A fat mechanic comes from his garage to tease a pretty girl in a banged-up Ford. He carries orange crush, hands black with grease. His overalls are stiff and black as stovepipes. The sun behind him lights the bottle, rings it, bright and sweet and clear as any bell.

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2: My name's Ari. I'm a

0: I have all I need. So look at your own life, and if the same is true, well, you should probably give thanks to be grateful that your basic needs are met. Cause when you're living a good life, it's easy to forget.
1: Ow!

0: doctor was never in. But for me, whenever I went, he was right on time. And I left feeling better. He took my pulse, and when he thumped my chest, I heard pulmonary porters from Armstrong to Eiler. I said, ah. The doctor was out. Sometimes, sitting down, rocking from side to side on his chair, you might wonder if his research had been a little too intense. Maybe it wasn't easy claiming to heal with those old tools out of his black bag. The man could burn. He was a chef who wasn't afraid to use ingredients he knew you'd always have a taste for, down home cooking with just enough spices you'd never expect would play together. He'd take an old recipe and doctor it up.
1: When we just heard the news, we were to be arrested. We had no doubt exactly what our fate would be. We had hours to get out, only hours to be tested for 5,000 people.

Some risked everything for free, accepting nothing but a handshake. Some charged enough to live on for a year. But such details don't matter when so much is at stake, when all that matters is a boat that you might

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1: Remember that nostalgia isn't yet what it will be. Future isn't what it used to be. Parallel time can be what it might be. Perpendicular time is at cross purposes with parallel time. And all of that proves that comparative perspective is the only absolute until they discover even that's just a matter of itself. Another one, piece of advice, if you make loud noise, make it silently. Yeah. Keep shouting like that if you contract laryngitis. Don't come yelling to me.
2: Okay.
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7: Intellectual disabilities who have high-risk behaviors, and that spans the gamut from 4 years old to almost 70 years old are the folks who I serve, and I love it. I love it so much. So why the heck are we here anyway? Why are we at the city council chambers? The reason why is because I and many other people in the community have tried several times to get the school board or admin leaders in our school district to recognize that we've got a problem that needs to be solved. And I was abruptly cut off during a school board meeting when trying to re-emphasize again just how important this issue is to many people in our community. We have a petition now with nearly 800 signatures. And so I thought, you know what, if it's not going to happen right here at an SPS location, then I'm going to do it myself and I'll put it in a different location. So that's why we're here, and we're very, very grateful and lucky, I feel, that we're allowed to use the city council chambers for this, because what a great space. So we took matters into our own hands, and we want to engage in our community, with our community, and we really want to emphasize to folks who are in charge over there at SPS that there are people who want to do this, who want to be involved. So that's why we're here. Well-rounded education update. That's kind of what started this whole business. I don't have a giant update to give you, but shortly Michael will give you an update. So stay tuned for that. Tonight's topic is declining enrollment inevitable in SPS. So this has been used a few times in public comment and speaking with folks over at SPS. And it's like, hey, you know, our budget is tied to people in seats, to students in seats. And with declining enrollment, we have a really small budget now, and there's just kind of nothing we can do about it. And boy, that's a big bummer. And it's true, in fact, that enrollment across the state is down, but it's down even higher in Springfield than it is in neighboring areas. And so Larry is going to talk to you a little bit here about what factors are internal and can be changed in declining enrollment, because we believe that there are many factors, as well as what are some external factors that are kind of beyond our control. So we want to take a look at both of those things and get people engaged in hopefully finding a solution. So I took an anecdotal survey. I took it upon myself to make an anecdotal survey, which if you scan this QR code, you can head right to it now and you can still take it if you like. I don't have a giant wealth of respondents, but there were some people who responded, and I just kind of took some quick data to show you what people were saying. So I sent the survey out. I put it on Facebook and I put it in other, you know, online forums. And I said, if you are the parent or guardian of a Springfield student and you have unenrolled your student, or you've decided that you're going to unenroll your student, please take this quick survey and tell us why. What were the contributing factors? So of these listed here, this is 66% of respondents listed these items. The biggest one being class size was too big and there wasn't enough staffing. Mm-hmm. And then right below that was emotional safety concerns / behaviors. No big surprise. As a behavior professional myself now, I do believe there are a lot of things that can be done about that. But we really want to focus tonight less on behavior and more on academic content and things of that nature. Also, just below that was physical safety concerns, kind of the same thing. Kids are not feeling safe in school for whatever reason. Sometimes that's physically, sometimes that's emotionally. And then there was some negative peer influence. I wasn't surprised to see that either. And then there was more people than I thought. So their students felt disconnected from community. So that was about 66% of respondents. The other 33% were other. So the most popular of the other items were special education needs were not adequately met. Being a teacher, that was also not a giant surprise to me. And there was a limited or lack of variety in classes or subjects, as well as students being bored or not challenged at school. So it's purely anecdotal. I'm happy to share that information with anybody on the school board or in leadership who's interested in it. And certainly, if you feel like this applies to you or you know something that it applies to, please go ahead and scan that and share that with them. I'd love to have more information on it. Anonymous survey. So part of the anonymous survey went like this. How are you going to meet your students' needs now? So they've been unenrolled from their neighborhood school or whatever. And 40% said, you know what, we're just going to homeschool. 30% said, we're going to put our kids in an online academy. And 30% said, we're out of here. We're leaving the district. We found a different nearby district that we'd rather go to. And I was like, preposterous. This is not okay. So here's why that idea of internal factors is a really, really important one. So is SPS enrollment decline truly inevitable? So external and internal factors. Larry is going to talk a little bit more about that here in a minute. But we have some resources right here in our district already that I think should be really taken advantage of. And the first one is A3. So we have the principal here, Amy Beard from A3, and she'll talk to you a little bit this evening about what their model is and about their successes. A really, really cool thing about A3 is that 50% of students enrolled at A3 are not from Springfield. So, yeah, go ahead.
5: What is A3? What is that?
7: So A3 is the Academy for Arts and Academics. Is that what it is, Amy? Everyone just calls it A3.
8: Oh, pretty close. It's Academy of Arts and Academics.
7: Yes, there we go. Okay. So A3 is downtown. They have an open campus here in Springfield. My daughter is a senior there, and they have a project-based learning model, among many other really cool things that Amy will talk to you more about. But when I asked Amy how many students came from a different district, and she said 50%, I was like, wait a minute, we have a Springfield school where 50% of students are coming to us? That could be used as a model for other schools. Yeah. So, and my child she actually skipped middle school in should have been in Thurston. She chose not to go because she had some of those same concerns that people who've enrolled their students had. So she went to school online for middle school and then wanted to go to A3 when she hit high school. And she has really blossomed as a human being and as an individual since being there. So I'm very, very excited for Amy to speak with you guys tonight. All right, and now it's Larry's turn.
9: Thanks.
7: There you go, sir.
9: Welcome, everybody. Thanks for being here. This is our second community forum. We did one in January. We talked about the curriculum at the elementary level. Are kids getting all the subjects that they should be getting? Tonight, we want to talk about the enrollment decline, how those two issues interface, and then toward the end, ask you about issues that you have that you feel the district should be examining so that we get public education at the highest level for all kids. I taught for 24 years. I taught high school in Cresswell High School. I taught elementary school, fourth grade, in Eugene. I taught middle school in Eugene at Monroe Middle over by Sheldon High School. After that, I taught as an adjunct instructor at the U of O in the College of Ed. And I'm a founding member of CAPE, dramatic, the Community Alliance for Public Education. We formed in 2013 as a grassroots community organization to help educate the public about public education, like tonight. Conversations about what's working, what's not working, what we can do to make public education the very best for every kid in Springfield, in Eugene, in the Bethel region. Do we have anybody here from 4J? Anybody here from Bethel? A lot of folks from Springfield.
10: Keeping it local.
9: Okay, keeping it local. Good. All right. So what we're discussing tonight, what are the reasons or the possible causes for kids leaving a district like Springfield? And I want to share with you a template or a framework that might be helpful following up what Sarah talked about, external factors versus internal factors. External factors, you can see listed there, these are out of the control of a school district. They're big picture issues, they're national problems, and they affect all school districts. For example, back in 2019, end of 2019 into 2020, a virus went around the globe. Remember the COVID pandemic? That's not Springfield's fault. That's not Eugene Fourier's fault, but they all had to deal with it. That's an example of an external factor. And the districts have to deal with it, but it's nothing they can control. They have to react to it. The internal factors are more district operable. These are the things that the district can have an influence in. Policies, procedures, practices, decision goals. And interestingly, administrators at school districts love to shrug their shoulders over the external, mm-hmm. like, well, bad luck for us, what can we possibly do? But they don't want to talk about the internal factors mm-hmm. that they might be able to move some levers to improve what's going on. All right, so some examples. I mentioned COVID. Some other things that have happened externally. Birth rates are falling. Families are having fewer kids. They're delaying families starting. That's not Springfield's fault, but that's a reality, and that affects the enrollment. The idea of access to housing, the cost of housing in Springfield is going up. Some families can't afford it, so they look elsewhere, and that's where they take their kids to. That's Springfield can't control that. Aging population. A lot of families, their kids are already out of the schools. So that's nobody's fault. That's happening. So these are the external factors. Any others that I didn't list that are happening outside of the schools that you can think of that might have a influence in Springfield's enrollment?
7: I do wonder actually about immigration, scares about immigration, and how whether or not children are safe in school if they're Hispanic looking.
9: Good point.
7: Hispanic presenting.
9: That's a clear external factor. A social bias.
10: That's certainly affected attendance.
9: Certainly affects attendance. And the district has to deal with that, but they didn't cause it. Any other internals that we could deal with that the district might be able to improve that might attract more families or keep more families? I mean, I would love to have a conversation with all school districts in Lane County and say, well, what can be done? And we're going to get a good example from Amy Beard at A3, the high school that has 100% graduation rate. And as Sarah said, 50% of the students come from outside of Springfield. Maybe we could start some schools in Springfield that would attract families. Possibilities. I feel like right now in 2026, we may be facing a perfect storm where external and internal factors collide. Decades of income inequality, lower paying jobs, skyrocketing cost of living, family stressors, lower birth rate. These are external, but here are some of the internal. A top-down management system that started around the turn of the century in 2001. Overemphasis on testing, standardized bubble tests, unengaging curriculum, one size fits all. These are factors that a district can control. But when you have 25 years of this and 25 years of this, that's creating a challenge, a stress on the district.
5: Yes.
9: And we certainly don't want a kid to be caught in that crunch. And I hope this is not your child. We don't want any kid to feel that way about school. We want the joy of learning, of coming to school. Yeah, that's what we want. It's a tough time for public education. Some statewide data. This is from the Oregon Department of Education, starting back in 2011 to 12. You can see Springfield in red and the state average up, up, up, up until around COVID, I guess, and then dropping all across the state. But look at Springfield's trajectory. I'm not blaming Springfield. But are there things that Springfield could do to start turning it around so kids have a quality education? And maybe there's another factor involved. We don't have time to get into it, but the idea that if the population in an area is increasing, does that automatically bring up the number of students? Well, not according to Ben Lapine. Ben's population is off the charts, but their enrollment's declining. Why is that? How could that be? Who's moving to Ben?
10: Retired
9: young people. Retired yeah. people. So an increase in population doesn't automatically mean an increase in enrollment. So as we go through this, I hope we can talk about internal factories and not shrug our shoulders at external factories. And now, as promised, here's a recap from our first session.
10: There's one more slide, too, Larry, that you had in there that I
9: oh, yes.
10: wasn't sure if you want to talk about that one or not.
9: No.
10: Moving right along.
9: Yeah, we'll move right along. Michael Harshbarger, fourth grade teacher at Page Elementary.
11: Love my spell yep. name, I have.
9: Yeah.
11: I'm Michael Harshbarger. I've been teaching for 31 years. I taught 11 years at elementary and school level in California. I've taught the last 20 here in Springfield at the middle school and then at the elementary level. And I've taught basically every academic subject, math, science, social studies, English language arts, and a number of other things. So to recap, we were talking a little bit about what we talked about last time. And so one of the things we talked about last time was, and sorry for all this text all at once, a couple of years ago, I filed an appeal with ODE that the district was not allowing kids or teachers to do proper instruction in science and social studies and art. And ODE took that on and said, we're going to do an investigation. And then they kept moving their goal line every 6 months. They'd say, well, we'll release a report, we'll release a report, we'll release a report. We've been last told that they'll have the report in May of this year. And so we're talking nearly 2 years. So what's happened in the interim is that I wrote a letter basically stating a lot of the information that was in that complaint and took it to the teachers union and said, can we get teachers to read this and sign on to it? And so at least 75 teachers signed on to it. There's I had a couple of conversations lately with people who said, I signed it, but my name's not on there. I said, I don't know. The listeners just provided me.
12: I think anyway. People were afraid at the time, too, because we were heading into contract negotiations.
10: Yeah. I agree
12: that they
10: with
12: wanted
10: you.
12: To stay focused on contract negotiations yeah. and not that this isn't important, but, I mean, we have to keep our families.
11: So when this letter then, I sent it to board members in July of last year. And then to make sure that they were accountable, because sometimes if you just send things to individual board members, you never hear back. And so if you submit it as a written public comment, then they know that everybody saw it. And so I submitted it as a written public comment, and then they decided, well, that's a formal complaint, and we're going to investigate it, which means no one can talk about it. It took them over 6 months to investigate. The district takes something when they have a formal complaint, they're supposed to do that in 10 work days. It took them 6 months to issue a report from an attorney that they picked. And they said, the attorney said, well, no, everything's fine. We went through his report very carefully and said that this guy has missed a lot of important things. So we appealed that decision to the school board, and we're waiting for the school board to take action. So that's where that is. And again, it's about these issues that the kids are, it's about these topics that the kids are not getting, they're not getting the science, the social studies, the arts that they're supposed to be getting. Okay, so what I wanted to talk about tonight was, hey, little graphic. This issue of declining enrollment, I wanted to present it a different way as a teacher and talking to a room full of mostly adults than what happens when I get into teacher speak, I guess. The jargon starts coming out, and then you can see eyes glaze over talking about IEPs and things like that. And it's like, what are those things? So I thought, let's reframe this a little bit and talk about it in a slightly different way. So instead of thinking about what I do and what other teachers do as working at a school, Think of it in terms of we do food service. That what we do is that we are trying to feed young minds. That's what we're after. Mm-hmm. And so what you have is that you have licensed, highly trained people, and what they're supposed to do every day is they need to plan and prepare and then serve meals that are going to help young minds develop and, you know, become strong people. So what's the goal? Well, the goal of that is then by the time these little people are big people, they'll be strong and healthy, and they're able to feed themselves, or they're able to feed others. They're able to pass on those skills and that knowledge. Well, so when I'm in the process then of planning and preparing and serving, as someone who's been doing this for a long time, there's a lot of things that I am thinking about to make sure that I'm doing it properly. And so one of them, those things is that I have to be aware of there are nutritional requirements. These would be the state standards. So saying, oh, kids are supposed to get at this age level in science, they're supposed to get this. And they need to get these nutrients in English language arts, again, to build up their minds and help them grow. So I have to pay attention to that because I can't decide, oh, you know what? I would rather just do this. You know, I love dinosaurs and we're going to do lessons about dinosaurs. It's like, well, no, the state has said I'm supposed to teach this content during science. So I'm going to focus on that. So that's the nutrition part, is me hitting the standards. But I have a room full of young people. And if this is the only thing I think about, all sorts of things can happen that I don't want to have happen. So I have to think beyond just the nutritional aspect of this. I have to think about that what I'm going to do is going to get them excited. That before we even dig into our meal, before I serve anything, they're it says on the whiteboard on the schedule, we're going to do this thing at, you know, whatever time. I can't wait. And the aroma, I can sense that we're going to be, whoa, I love it when we do this thing. Okay, so I have to plan for that. And it's got to be appetizing. I want them salivating by the time I'm about ready to serve a meal. In addition, that whatever it is that I'm serving, it better be tasty. I mean, if it smells good, but then it goes into their mouth and it's like, ooh, yuck, this is awful. Well, then they're not gonna take it in. And of course, if I have a room full of people that are going, ooh, this is awful, well, not only do I not feel good about it, but they start throwing it at each other, right? They start food fight, or I don't want to eat, so I'm going to poke you. So we're talking, you know, the side issue, one of the issues we're talking about declining enrollment and people reporting their concern about behavior problems. Well, part of that is that if things aren't tasty in the classroom, then you're going to see more problems like that. Yeah. Or on the flip side, as somebody who's developed lots of things that I think are tasty for students, I've seen if you give them something really delicious, there's no behavior problems. Mm-hmm. In fact, they will squelch other behavior problems going, I'm trying to eat here. What are you doing?
12: Yep.
11: You should. This is delicious. You should try this. Last of all, I need to be worried about, is it digestible? Is it going to actually go in and stick to the bones? Is it something that they're going to carry with them as they leave? And so I don't want them to eat and then go, oh, I don't feel so good. I don't want to put so much on their plate that they can't eat it all, you know, at the right time. So I have to pace things properly. If I make it so, oh, we got to eat this and got to eat this, we got to eat this. They walk away and their plates are still full. Or I notice there's a bunch of them that haven't eaten. And like I said, if they eat it and they eat too quickly, or they don't, it's not tasty to them, or maybe there's some other issue, but I'm not paying attention to that digestion aspect of it, then I'm really not doing my job. So again, the educators have known for a long time, I got to pay attention to all of these things, that I need to make sure that it's not just about the nutrition. It's not just about those standards. It's that I have to present things in a way that they're going to take it in voluntarily. They're going to be motivated on their own. Oh, this is so good. I want to do this. I want to be part of this. And then they walk out. I mean, the most beautiful thing for a teacher is when you go, oh, oh my gosh, we're out of time. We got to get you to PE. And they're like, no. or you've had some sort of a discussion and they're walking out of the room and they're still talking about it, which is what we do when we go and have a good meal, right? That we were walking out of the restaurant going, man, that was so good. I can't wait to get back. That's what I want. I want them to come back. I want them when they wake up the next day and then, oh, we get to do that thing again. That was great. I can't wait. That was delicious. Well, so part of why we're talking about this here is that we think that part of the declining enrollment thing is that the kids are not getting the full balanced diet that they really ought to be getting. They're not getting everything they should. That there's an overemphasis on a couple of subjects that are tested and that everything else is being left behind. And so I shared this last time, but you know, this is, I think, my opinion or CAPE's opinion of these are the things that kids should be getting at school, and they're not. And certainly these are the things that are in that nutritional standards published by the state of Oregon. State of Oregon says, well, these are the things that they should be getting. Unfortunately, the administrative leadership in Springfield does not agree. And they have designed it so it looks more like this. Mm-hmm. So I showed this last time. This is what, say, a typical, yes. This was a third grader like last it. Year, a real yeah. student mm-hmm. in a real elementary school in Springfield. And this is how their time was divvied up. And so if you think of reading like protein, let's say, and math is like maybe vegetables, getting a lot of, you know, meat and vegetables, or in this case, they're pre-processed meat patties created by EduPort in some place in Texas or something. And here they might get a spoonful of some cherries, or they might get a little bit of this, you know, a couple of nuts here. But basically, they're getting all of this. And, you know, one thing about this to think about is that if you're eating the same thing every day, for some people, they like that. They like that routine. But for many of us, we need a little bit of variety. Mm. And so what happens is that no matter how tasty it is, if it's the same thing, the same time every day, you know, people start to bristle. It's like, oh, that's not so

And what happens then is if I'm at a meeting and I say, you know, I realize that the publisher said this was nutritious, but my kids, they wouldn't digest it. I mean, they tried to eat it and it was like, whoa, can't handle that. Or I'd get passed it out and this is terrible. You said this was going to be delicious. It's not. It's stupid. Well, you know, if I try to bring this up at a meeting and say, this is a problem. The things that I were handed to feed the kids from EduCorp or whoever, they didn't really consider whether or not it was appetizing or tasty. And they're not in the room with me and they're not seeing the looks on the kids' faces. They're not experiencing that. And so what happens is then in the meeting, then I get told, well, I'm just not doing it right. You need more training. We're going to bring in the publisher's salesperson. They're going to come in and tell you that you're just not doing it right. Otherwise, they would find it appetizing and they would be able to digest. One of the things that teachers will complain a lot about these days, the elementary level, is that we have these things called pacing guides. And they mean that you have to race through the curriculum in order to line up with what the district has decided has to be taught on what day. And what that ends up happening is then things don't get digested, in that you might discover that, you know, this thing that we're trying to eat right now, for you to really get it in your body, it's going to take 3 days. But we might be told, no, that's a one day. That's got to happen in one day. And well, but I can see them. Well, then you're just not doing it right. So it's this shift from instead of worrying about all of these things to being overly preoccupied with this, that I think is part of what's driving our declining enrollment kind of everywhere. And I think something happened with COVID that people's priorities changed a little bit. And kids are like, well, I want it to be tasty. Why can't school be tasty? So No Child Left Behind, what happened was it caused a shift in education. Because there was this focus on data about for English language arts and math, it meant that the previous focus, when I started teaching 30 years ago, when I was in teacher school before that, we were told about how important student-centered learning was. And that was because a lot of the learning was teacher-centered learning. It was that, oh, I love to teach about dinosaurs and we're going to learn about dinosaurs. And it's like, no, that's not. We have a class hamster. Well, no, hamsters, you know, studying rodents isn't part of your curriculum. And so we were told, you got to really focus on the students. You need to be responsive to their needs and their desires. But what's happened is there's been a shift. And it's become that it's the administrators' needs and desires are what's driving things. And they're the ones making the decisions, even though they're not in the classroom. Many of them haven't been in the classroom for decades, or maybe they taught for 3 years and then they decided to take another path. And so it becomes, when I'm in meetings, it becomes whether or not we're satisfying these needs and desires as opposed to these needs and desires. So, wanted to paint this, you know, a little bit further. So, if you think about planning for the meals, then I'm going to be looking at my little people, and we're going to have discussions, and they're going to tell me things, and I'm going to also notice things about, hey, this is a good way, and oh, you guys really like it when, you know, you really like it when there's oranges in whatever we're having. Okay, well, we're going to have more oranges, as opposed to with administrative learning, it's centered learning. It's that we paid a whole bunch of money for these materials, and the people who put these together, they swear that it works for everybody. And so if you're not using that, then you're not doing it right. And I say, well, you know, I learned how to make sushi, and I can provide that protein to these guys that way. And they go, no. It's the pre-processed meat patties. That's what they're supposed to get that time of day. And it used to be where we would try to mix different things. I could make a stew. Here, we're going to have a little bit of social studies, a little bit of science, a little bit of math, a little bit of writing, all combined. No, those have to happen separately so that we can get that data. That math has to be separate from everything else. Reading has to be separate from everything else. And if you look at an elementary school building schedule, it looks like a high school schedule. Everything is separated. Now, at a high school, that makes sense because of the level of expertise that you need in order to teach a math class or a science class at a high school level. But there's no reason it has to be that way at the elementary.
That's

0: administrator's decision. With that, well, this is kind of what we're seeing right now in Springfield, is that the focus is on reading and ELA and English Language Arts and math, and that it's about showing fidelity to what publishers and administrators have to say. And that's because they're trying to run it kind of more like a factory, or, okay, no disrespect, but it's like they want mixed schools, that every school is the same. And it doesn't matter who goes to what building, which is strange because anybody who's taught in different buildings, you know that every school community is a little bit different. You have different kids with different needs and different desires going to different schools. So when I taught at Briggs, I would bring up things about, like in my reading class, we'd talk about hunting. You know, we're reading books about that they're, you know, somebody's hunting. And the boys who didn't like reading would get really excited about that. But when I taught in California, they were not from a community where kids went hunting. Mm-hmm. So that wouldn't have worked. But that's not what they're after here. It's about uniformity and compliance. Instead of thinking in terms of, I'm trying to provide a varied diet, I'm trying to have kids highly motivated, and that means that there are times where I have to adapt things. There are times I have to make substitutions. We're not allowed to make substitutions. That's then you're not following the plan. So going back to this idea of declining enrollment, I believe we really need to head back this direction, that these things have to be focused on, and teachers have to be given, in some cases, more training, but it's like they have to be given the time and the latitude to make sure that they're doing these things. I believe that would reduce the problems that we're having with behavior. It wouldn't solve them, but it would certainly make it much better. It would make it easier for a school building to deal with those problems of behavior. But I think it would also, because this way of doing things has become the way a lot of schools and a lot of districts are operating, that if we were to take the bold step of going back to where these things are important, we would be able to draw in kids who have left the school for one reason, that they're still living in Springfield, but they've left, or, as we're going to hear about, they come from other districts and go, that's where I want to go, because I hear what they're doing is just delicious. Oh, they have so much fun at their school. So that's what I'm hoping you'll take away, is that we need all these things. Mm-hmm. And we're very fortunate tonight that we have Amy Beard from A3. And I think she can speak to, that's exactly what, from my experience teaching eighth grade at Briggs and having so many interactions with the educators at A3 and going to the Confluence and that sort of thing, that's what they're able to provide. And I think that's why they're able to attract so many people from outside our district. So, Amy, if you want to come in.
1: I want to jump up and down and cheer for you first.
2: Yeah, that was awesome. Really intense. I got
1: elementary schools like A3. I really mean, that would be the best thing ever.
3: Yeah. I have a question over here.
0: Oh, yeah.
4: So with more time spent on English language arts than anything else, for the love of God, I don't have kids in the district. Do we have really high literacy rates at least?
1: No.
4: Okay.
5: It's the reading of
2: They're not reading what they want to read. It's not literature. You can't call it literature because it's not books. It's short stories, passages.
6: From novels.
2: Mostly. Or a lot of a lot of nonfiction.
6: And it has nothing to do with what's happening in the classroom otherwise.
7: So. Most of the curriculum is developed in like Texas or Florida. So even like geographically, there are things that don't even interest kids who are local. Yeah. They don't talk about the redwoods and mountain reading.
0: Yeah. In the reading text that I have, when they're talking about, let's say, things in nature, it'll all be about Florida. It'll be about some place that the kids have never been. It's all about what's happening out in the ocean. And it's like, well, I have access to all sorts of things about creatures in Oregon, you know, about, you know, what it is to, you know, live in the wetlands here, you know, things where I could take field trips and
7: let birds kids see and those. Fish and fungus.
2: But, do field trips. Yeah.
0: The other thing is that kids are not really allowed to read for pleasure at school anymore. It's been decided that there's not enough time in the school day for that. So kids don't have autonomy either.
2: Right.
0: So if they're going to read for pleasure, it's done at home. And for some kids, that's not
2: goes on the reading log.
0: Yeah.
2: That goes on the reading log. It's not just reading for pleasure.
7: As a kindergartner, she was a precocious reader. She was a quick reader. She loved to read. By the time she got to third grade, she was like, I don't like this anymore. And she doesn't read for pleasure anymore, which breaks my heart as a teacher. Yeah.
5: So, tell everybody a little bit about A3.
7: Yes, all right.
3: All right, what am I doing here?
7: Push the next button.
5: Yeah, that'll take your next one.
3: All right, that was 8 years ago, just saying. So what is A3? We are right on downtown. We have no fences, no barricades, which is very unique, very open campus. And we have about 210 students. And like has been mentioned, about 50% of our students come from other districts. We have students that drive from as far as McKenzie to Veneta to Elkton. It's a variety all over. And so it does pose a very unique challenge for us as teachers. How do you develop a culture of students that aren't neighborhood kids? And so that's really built into our system. We think about that every day, about how do we build relationships and culture. So the interesting thing about A3 is it's all teacher-developed curriculum. And I teach alongside my folks. Very scary and daunting and time-consuming, but it's also really important. And I really believe strongly in all leaders should be doing that work. Because then you remember what the teachers are experiencing, you're in touch with like what's going on with the students, and you just have a completely different way. I believe in strongly in not asking my staff to do anything I wouldn't be willing to do myself. So art is across the curriculum in all disciplines. That doesn't mean you have to be a great artist to come to A3. It just means that you need to be willing to explore things that maybe you haven't tried before. Open your mind to new things. You might find that, guess what? You really love it and you're good at it. Project-based learning in every single subject across the board. And why that's so important is our students need to have real skills when they leave high school. Managing a project is something we expect our kids to be able to do when they leave so they can go into the workplace and do that. So we codify in every topic things that we know that our kids need for soft skills to real skills that they need in the workplace or to go to college. Every single day you're working with a group of students, it might be the same group of students, and guess what? You might not like them all. But that's also to get them ready for that workplace. And so they're collaborating with a lot of different people. We're switching out groups. You're experimenting working with other people. You're experimenting working to not just collaborate, but to overcome conflict, which is another skill I'll be talking a lot about. But one of the coolest things is our public exhibitions. So we don't do the standardized testing or the quizzes or the testing that you would expect in the typical curriculum. We are showing and demonstrating the learning. So for example, I teach a chocolate class for what's called J-Term. It's like a month-long intensive class. My co-teacher that I work with, she'll teach all the history and the literature, the book Chocolat. And then I'll dial into like all the business side of learning how to operate a chocolate business, which could be brought to any business if you decide to be an entrepreneur. But they also design their own chocolate company and they make delightful truffles that they have to learn how to do research and development, critique each other's work in a safe way. Be able to experiment in a lot of different things and get feedback from a lot of different people till they're finally able to do a presentation and showcase this beautiful truffle that they created and be able to interact with the public and present this product in a conference booth. So all of those skills are like related directly to the real world. So we're constantly doing performances and showcases because we want to bring in the public. So we work with a lot of different community partners. So it's a very vivacious place because it's important that we're talking to people, bringing them in. We do community internships for a month long. So people could test out different professions and see what it's like out there in the real world. And sometimes they decide that they don't want to do makeup on dead people. Have that, you know? And that's, it's better to find that out before you go out in the real world. So really, the school culture is really built on this idea of creativity and trust and community. Those are like the pillars of what we do. And all of that is developed by lots of inclusion of everybody's voices. Whether it's a student voice through leadership telling us and helping us design curriculums like our advisory, or just maybe helping us like with a new thing that's come up that we've never dealt with before, listening to them and helping us guide our work, to our teacher leaders who help design and develop all of our professional development. The community is just the center of what we do. Am I going to press? Okay, I get very excited. Here we go. So group work, like I said, they look all smiley now, but it's not all always like that. But there is individual grades for students, because people worry about that. Am I gonna, I've experienced group work and my group did not do a great job and I suffered from it. But really our teachers are constantly like checking in with people, seeing how the group is doing, troubleshooting, helping kids grow and give each other feedback and learn how to give each other critique to build their work. So this is really built into everything we do to develop those skills. Attendance, obviously very important. We want to create, like was talked about earlier, is that having that delicious food to eat all the time. So we're always thinking about how can we make it really vivacious and exciting and attractive for people to come in. And, it's important that participation is important, because if you're gone, you're not contributing to your group, and your group's going to kind of let you know about it if you're missing. These are just really quick community agreements, pretty similar, I'm sure, to a lot of your schools. We do PBIS as well, but we're very different for PBIS because we don't have the behavior problems that other schools do. Knock on.
7: That's everything. A big, big piece. That's a huge piece.
3: So we haven't had a physical altercation. My ears have been there.
7: And there's no bullying. There are like disagreements between students, but it's like the environment is very, very positive.
3: Yeah, I would like it if nobody dated anybody in the school. That would help. I was like, there's other schools, Springfield. But can't get them to do that, unfortunately. But this is the bread and butter. And this right here can be taken to any school anywhere. And it's the restorative justice practices,
2: which we talk about.
8: But don't implement.
2: Right.
3: Well, let's change that. Because I would love, love, love if any administrator or PTA or teacher who's like, you know what? We got to change this up. I would love to be a consultant to help you free of charge. And of course, I do work a day job, but you know what? It's so important. And what had happened was I came to the school, and as most of you know, there was a lot going on, so we're not going to reiterate that, but I need to figure out like how are we going to move forward. So we needed a system to be able to talk and work through conflict. Mm-hmm. And so we came up with this VOM. Mm-hmm. So the first part, I'm the facilitator generally, and I invite people to the table. So I never force anyone to have a restorative conversation, because guess what? No one, if you're not there willingly, you're not going to like step up to the plate. So I invite them to the table and say, would you like to get to a place where we can move past this? And if they say yes, I say, hey, I will work as your facilitator. I'm here to keep us on track. So people have the opportunity to vent and take turns. They can own their part of the conflict. They can mirror and step into that other person's shoes and then come up with a plan. And that's the beautiful thing, is that plan, because I can hold them to it. I can be like, hey, I'm going to look back at my notebook. Ah, I see back on, Tuesday last week, you said, da, da, da, da, da. Are we adhering to that plan? And the beauty of it is they come up with a plan. Mm-hmm. Now, sometimes they get stuck. Mm-hmm. And I'm like, hey, do you want me to tell you how some other students solved the problem? And they sometimes are open to that. And sometimes they're like, oh, whatever.
8: But that's high school for you. But the nice thing about this is this can be used staff to staff, staff to student, and student to student. And then now they can do it on their own. They're like, we don't need you anymore. We're going to go bonk. Can we use your room? I'm like, all right, are you going to be, you know, civil? Yep. And it works. And so because of that, for the PBAS model, the whole behavior part of it is gone. We have the lowest incident rate of any school in the district. And we use this system to be able to help build communication. Because guess what? Conflict's part of life. But overcoming conflict is not part of life. We are not taught to do that. So we do it by design.
0: Parent.
8: There's another cool part of our...
1: What? You should what? Totally teach the school board how to bomb.
9: What are you saying?
8: Okay, it's venting. Each person gets a chance to vent. And then people get a chance to own, like, they're part of the conflict. And then they mirror, like, try to step into the other person's shoes. And then plan, like, how are we going to move forward? Yeah. It's amazing. And I'll tell you, that works beautifully. But you have to have people that are willing to do it.
0: Yes,
9: that's the key.
8: Student-led conferences and reviews. So 3 times a year, our kids lead with their parents, and it is mandatory for parents to come. But we try to work with folks. We're like, we'll do Zoom. Sometimes I'm the parent. We've got a kid who's houseless. You know, whatever it is, we're going to make it happen. But 3 times a year, they're presenting their work. So it's this whole different paradigm than like, oh, maybe you'll get 5 minutes, 10 minutes FaceTime with somebody. The kids get half an hour to be able to show everything, not just how they're doing academically and how they're doing in attendance, but their hopes and their dreams and their goals. Because that's what we're about. We're dream makers. We're dream enforcers. We're dream pile on all the magical sparkle, because that's what kids need today. They don't need people to tell them they can't. They need people that say, this is a possibility.
0: Yeah.
8: Everyone's invited, like we said, to Confluence. You all are invited if you want delicious, tasty truffles. Of course, I'll make those for you regardless. Really great staff development, by the way. Everyone's highly encouraged to attend. We have members from the public come and check out what we do all the time. And you're totally welcome to experience the joy, the chaos, and just the student learning is so visible. And to see them so excited about their work and the work they put together, it's really a magical thing. This is what we do at A3. Scott, my sidekick, always says Ed Crow is life. That acronym, I hate educational acronyms, I'm so sorry. But it is a good one. So,
0: you should tell
1: them. No. Educational. All right.
8: Explore, design, create, refine, and own. So it's not meant to be super linear, but the whole idea is that, you know, you really want to follow that. Like your first, like, really dipping your toes into learning about dinosaurs. Yes.
10: Did you used to work with the same grant within the Arts Academy and
8: Greenville work on? Oh, yeah. They have a similar one. Yes. Mm-hmm.
10: Okay.
8: Yeah. So Ed Crow is we're using it, but it's used in, you know, all different types of systems.
10: Right.
8: Now. Yeah. So it's a really great way to say, okay, take your time, but this is the really great part is the refining, like getting that critique.
7: It creates a structure.
8: Correct.
7: That can be applied through across any kind of subject matter.
8: Exactly. Yeah. And the refined part so important, because how many times will you hand back a test to a kid and they don't get what they didn't right. get?
7: And they don't go and ask for help either.
8: Right. And then they're like, whoa, I had no idea why I missed, you know, 4 on this, and it doesn't apply to them. And guess what? They're not going back and like refining or changing it or making it better with the critique. Right. And that critique's important too, because when you dish out critique, it's hard to hear feedback to get better, right? But it's equally hard to give feedback to help people. So that's such a key part of our educational point. And then, of course, the own through showcasing all the work. All right. So So we, for some reason, oh, that's not me.
7: I was like, for some reason, it just like swung over there. All right. Amy, thank you so much.
8: Yeah.
7: We asked, wanted you guys to ask Amy questions, or Michael, or myself, or each other, or Larry. Yes.
11: Why can A3 do these things so other schools cannot? Is it because you're a charter school and the school was envisioned with more flexibility and curriculum control, or what?
8: Sorry, yeah. No, you're completely right. So right now it's a magnet arts high school. So we are a public school under Springfield. When I first came 8 years ago, we had a little identity crisis. It was a charter school, and then I wrote the magnet arts application with like a lot of community input. We've done it before, but now that's what we're living with, and it gives us that luxury of being able to, we have to follow the state standards, and we have to show them in all the ways the district does, but we're able to design and develop our own curriculum, and we don't use any district purchased curriculum except for in math.
11: So you're funding then, like, you're not considered, like, we talk about declining enrollment, kids going to A3, you're not considered part of that declining, like, they're still part of the district, yeah. Or are they considered, like, separate from those district numbers that we're talking about, and that funding, is removing funding from there, or?
8: We're a district-funded school, just like any other school, yeah.
11: Okay,
8: Thank you. Absolutely.
12: So, then I'm curious about one thing, because of, I came from a really poor district with gang communities and crack babies, you know, just hardcore kids. And we did have social emotional training, but we didn't have enough counselors on campus. So we did try to play some of those things, and it didn't always. We had some pretty severely hurt kids, and I wondered if you ever had to deal with those kind of things.
8: Well, I'm glad you asked. We absolutely have. So A3 is a very unique bubble. So if you look at the national population of students that identify as LGBTQ, it's about 3% of teens. We're at about 78%. So we, there are reasons. Statistically, do I have statistics? I do, I can spit those out. But if you look at like our 11th grade, the state does like a healthy teens data dive. The kids say they feel safe coming. Mm-hmm. And so they feel welcome, they feel supported, they feel like they can just be uniquely themselves. A couple of years ago, I sounded the alarm because like the mental health crisis was emerging, and we were really fortunate to get a lot of help from the district level to work with U of O to build some grants and partnerships with them. So now we have a lot of programs at A3 that other schools are not experiencing that I think would be really fantastic if it was kind of taken district wide. For example, we have sources of strength at the high school, and the other high schools have it as well. But we went school-wide with it, and the other schools are doing it as a club. But that's such a powerful tool. But we were like, all right, we're going to codify this like school-wide and do it that way so everybody gets the benefit, not just some students. Because we can all benefit from that. Yeah.
13: Well, I don't have a question, but I had a comment. And I'm A3 is in my heart. I love A3. I have a graduate from A3 about 8 years ago. And I remember, I don't remember what the program was. It was KLCC, and they were interviewing Nancy Goulding. And the creation of A3 began because the students were dropping out. And Golden, and who was on her team, said, we need to find out why. Why are kids not graduating? And in this interview, we learned that it was because these kids didn't have a place where they felt they belonged. And so then A3 was created, of course. And I know it's evolved over the years. And the another reason why I love A3, when they were trying to decide if they were going to close the school or change the charter status, I remember sitting at the school board as a parent in support of keeping A3 open. And there was a lot of parent public comments that were fantastic, saying why their child needs to continue to go to this school. But the one that stood out, the public comment that stood out, was a gentleman who was there as a parent who said he had a parent, he had a, had children at Thurston High School and he had children at A3. And this is when they had also had the science department. And he said that he was there as a business owner. And he said, had talked about how, yes, his children at Thurston High School were getting an adequate education. However, they were being taught how to take tests. Mm-hmm. His children at A3, or his child at A3, was learning life skills. Mm-hmm. How, like you mentioned at the beginning, how to work with other people, mm-hmm. how to communicate, how to be a team player, and work in a group. And when he asked his son one day, because his son and his group were working on rebuilding a leg, a human leg, he said, so how's it going? And his son had said, you know, it's going great, except we keep busting the meniscus. And the whole crowd in that building at the school board meeting had a collective sigh of, oh, yeah. And but he said, as a business owner, he would by far hire kids graduating from A3 than any other public high school. Mm-hmm. So that's a long way, a long compliment. But I, being an educator, an elementary school educator myself, if we would be able to figure out a way to duplicate that at the elementary school levels, would be incredible.
14: That would be a dream come true for our yes. district, I think, as yeah. a teacher also.
8: Yeah. Well, and I'll be really honest. One of the things that I've faced as a leader.
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0: There's no place I'd rather be. From Pacifica Radio in Los Angeles, this is The Bradcast, as heard on KPFK 90.7 FM in LA and on dozens of other fine affiliate stations over both the public airwaves and the internets around the country and the world, blanketing planet Earth. I'm Brad Friedman, your friendly investigative blogger, journalist, troublemaker, muckraker, and all-around swell fellow, says me. From bradblog.com. Thank you very much for joining us today. We have got a lot more than I had thought we were going to need to get to today. Hi, Des.
1: Hi.
0: Nice to hear your giggle so early in the show here. Shortly after airtime yesterday at the Palace of Versailles in France, where the Allied powers signed a disastrously fateful treaty to end World War I, paving the way for Germany to launch World War II, Donald Trump decided it would be the perfect place to sign his so-called Memorandum of Understanding with Iran a day early to, for the moment, end hostilities, reopen the Strait of Hormuz, which Iran had only closed for the first time due to Trump's war, and continue with at least 60 more days of negotiations regarding Iran's nuclear program and other matters. We will get to that shortly, now that the Strait is reportedly open again. But for the moment, I think it's fair to say the agreement is not going over well. Is that what you have you seen that same thing, Des?
1: I have.
0: It does not seem to be going over well politically in any event at the moment, and specifically among Trump's closest political allies and loyalists like the folks over at Fox News, for instance. But by way of warming up for Desi Doyen's latest Green News report, also later this hour, let's begin with some breaking science news, though it's also political news, as it turns out, which has some news that has broken since we recorded today's GNR. The Trump administration is abandoning its plan to dismantle a $368 million ocean monitoring system critical to understanding climate change and marine ecosystems, bowing to a bipartisan backlash on Capitol Hill. Donald Trump's corrupted National Science Foundation had said in May that it would begin removing hundreds of sophisticated underwater instruments this month that collect data on coastal flooding, marine heat waves, and other climate and weather events. Sure, remove those? Why would we need to collect data on any of that? Government waste. But on Thursday, the agency announced that it will pause efforts to take apart the system known as the Ocean Observatories Initiative while convening an expert panel to determine its future. Experts. Sure.
1: Well, we'll see.
0: Well, we'll see. Well, hopefully there's enough, you know, the fossil fuel companies still have enough experts left that they haven't already been hired by the Trump administration to spare here for this expert panel. Quote, effective immediately, NSF will not proceed with further removal or descoping of equipment, the agency said in a statement. Why did they do that? Because suddenly they decided to do the right thing? Don't be silly. The Senate passed a measure on Wednesday that would block the government from dismantling the system, with lawmakers in both parties warning that the action would be illegal and would threaten the safety of coastal communities.
1: Yeah, that's kind of the point of the whole thing. Well, not all the point, but a lot
0: of it. Yeah, yeah. The Trump administration had also tried to cut the program's funding the last 2 years in a row, but Congress restored the money both times, after which apparently the administration just said, okay, fund it if you like, but we're pulling it all up from the bottom of the ocean. Hundreds of critical monitoring devices for no good reason at all, other than they, you know, helped us understand the effect of climate change on the oceans. And that's the last thing the fossil fuel funded Trump administration wants to have science about.
1: Bingo. They want to blind us to the impacts that that climate change, driven by the burning of fossil fuels, they want to blind us to what is happening.
0: Blinded by the lack of science in this case. I mean, there's no other logical reason for pulling out this sophisticated and relatively new system that was working. I mean, I don't think any of us are too far over our skis in suggesting as much. In May, the Science Foundation said it would send ships to start pulling up instruments anchored to the seafloor off the coasts of Oregon, Washington State, Alaska, North Carolina, an area between Greenland and Iceland known as the Irminger Sea. I mean, this is the system that also, by the way, helps protect Mar-a-Lago. Does Trump care about that?
1: And fisheries, too. And meteorologists use it. Everybody around the world uses that data.
0: Yeah, correct. The fishermen, for example, check the system's real-time publicly available data on wind and wave conditions before heading to sea. That seems like a useful convenience. Meteorologists use these observations to improve forecasts of disasters like hurricanes and tsunamis. That seems important. The National Science Foundation said on Thursday that it had already pulled some buoys, sensors, and other equipment from the waters off the coast of Oregon and Washington State. But it was, quote, developing plans to redeploy the equipment.
1: Good.
0: On Wednesday, the Senate passed a measure to preserve the system by unanimous consent in what is just the latest example of Congress flexing at least some power of the purse to try and thwart the Trump administration's attempt to cut climate and environmental programs. The measure was sponsored by Senators Jeff Merkley, Democrat of Oregon, and Lisa Murkowski, Republican of Alaska, who said the network collected data crucial to understanding El Nino, a powerful weather pattern that formed this month in the tropical Pacific. And as we've been discussing on the Green News Report, it is supposedly the most powerful El Nino ever tracked on record.
1: Yeah, it's shaping up to be. I mean, we'll find out what actually happens when it unfolds. Different El Niños run on different patterns, so that will have different impacts depending upon where that pattern falls. But yeah, this is going to be a monster.
0: Quote, this is not the time to be turning off one of our most valuable scientific assets, said Senator Murkowski. The National Science Foundation had said in May that dismantling the monitoring system would save $48 million in operating costs each year. But lawmakers accuse the administration of wasting the $368 million in taxpayer money that had funded the installation of the instruments in the first place back in 2016. And in any case, the operating costs represent a tiny fraction of overall government spending. Yeah, kind of hard to make the argument that this is to save taxpayer money when you're wasting hundreds of millions that has already been spent on a program that everybody other than Donald Trump and ExxonMobil kind of likes. It's also hard to disagree with that when the Trump administration at the beginning of our dumb, pointless war with Iran was spending nearly $2 billion a day on that dumb war, with $2 billion, the cost of one single day striking Iran for no apparent reason. You could spend the $368 million to set up that ocean system and then the $48 million to maintain it each year for 34 years. In exchange for one single day of Trump's dumb war in Iran. So please tell me how much Donald Trump cares about government spending, taxpayer dollars, waste, fraud, and abuse. Give me a break. So yeah, this is hardly about any of that. Quote, dismantling the OOI was supreme stupidity, said Oregon Senator Merkley in a statement on Thursday. Representative Zoe Lofgren of California, the top Democrat on the House Committee on Science, Space, and Technology, went further in welcoming the administration's reversal while condemning the plan in the first place. Quote, this pathetic scheme was illegal, Lofgren said in a Thursday statement, adding, quote, my oversight team and I will be following closely when the National Science Foundation, watching what the National Science Foundation does next. NSF's next steps, she said, must be nothing short of replacing any of the instruments that have been removed and ceasing all activities to descale until legitimate expert advice has been sought. Of course, you might think the administration might want to consult expert scientific advice in advance of doing something like this before tearing up a wildly successful U.S. system in which we had already invested hundreds of millions. But Donald Trump don't roll that way. I'm sure you have by now, in similar news, seen that Donald Trump's American flag blue painted reflecting pool at the National Mall, which cost taxpayers at least $14 million for a no-bid contract with one of Trump's swimming pool guy buddies to supposedly refurbish it in advance of the 250th birthday of the U.S. on July 4. I'm sure you have saw that that almost immediately turned neon green just days after it was reopened, thanks to an algae bloom that was exacerbated by the darker color of the pool that Trump painted it, that increases heat in the water, which increases the ability for algae to flourish, something that a scientist might have told Donald Trump if he had bothered to ask. But as we all know, Donald Trump is much smarter than scientists. Did you hear his uncle was a scientist at MIT, Desi Doyen? Anyway, we discussed that a bit in our GNR later this hour, but it has gotten even worse than that today. Since we laid down the great news report, as social media is now showing photos of that American blue paint on the reflecting pool that Donald Trump was so proud of, now itself coming up from the bottom of the pool.
1: Yeah, sadly. The yes. sealant that was used to seal the pool is now coming straight up, and it's only been a few, 12-something days or so?
0: Rather hilariously, I might add, the paint is, or the sealer, whatever it is flaking off as perhaps part the absolute best metaphor for pretty much everything that Donald Trump does, that this administration does, as observed by The Bulwark today. In an article subheadlined, How Trump Makes Everything Worse in 4 Easy Steps. Now, The Bulwark, if you don't know, was created by a bunch of conservative Republicans who do not much care for Donald Trump. One of them, Andrew Egger, writes in their newsletter today, of all of Donald Trump's little D.C. hobby projects that have caused scandal this year, the snit over his renovation of the National Mall's reflecting pool has been the one I've cared about the least. Well, me too, Andrew. But, he argues, you need a heart of stone not to laugh at the snags that they're hitting this week. After a month of castigating the, quote, filthy, dirty pool as a symbol of failed Democratic leadership, Trump actually said, quote, Sleepy Joe doesn't know what clean or proper maintenance is. Yes, he actually said that. And just days after the White House declared the mission of cleaning up the reflecting pool to be accomplished, the reflecting pool is once again resolutely algae green. It doesn't really matter, of course, notes Egger, how much algae the duck pond on the mall contains is way, way down the list of important national concerns. But the boondoggle, he notes, is such a striking metaphor for the failures of Trump's second term that it is worth taking at least a minute to soak it in. And he's right about that as well. Here is how the president has basically approached all problems since retaking office last year. Step one, announce your intent to solve some longstanding problem like America's trade deficit or Iran's pursuit of a nuclear weapon or the national debt or an algae-ridden reflecting pool. Step two, ignore all logistical challenges that made the problem difficult in the first place, proclaim confidently that the only reason previous attempts to solve them failed is because your predecessors were giant idiots. Step three, try to solve the problem via the first idea you can think of. And I think that one, by the way, I think that step is key. Just, you know, whatever pops into his mind as he as the first and most obvious thing to do, even if there's a likely reason that the obvious thing was not done previously on this long-standing problem. But, you know, don't take any time at all to check and find out if there was a reason why they didn't do the most obvious thing. Just do it. Step four, fail spectacularly and immediately. It's amazing, writes Egger, how many times in just a year and a half Trump has followed this precise script. He's right. How to fix the American economy? Simple. Throw a million tariffs on it. Quote, for decades, our country has been looted, pillaged, raped, and plundered by nations near and far, both friend and foe alike, Trump thundered on so-called Liberation Day in April 2025. Quote, I don't blame these other countries at all for this calamity. I blame former presidents and past leaders who weren't doing their job. He then spent months in a fever dream of tariff negotiations and renegotiations, setting and resetting rates with mad abandon and whipping the economy around like a rag doll until the Supreme Court declared the whole mess unconstitutional earlier this year. How to tackle the national debt? Oh, simple. Just throw open the government books to some smart tech guys and let them figure out what to cut. Trump and Elon Musk, Press Secretary Carolyn Leavitt said last February, were doing, quote, the exact same things that Democratic politicians promised the American people they would do for decades. President Trump is just the first president in our lifetimes to actually do it, she said. Musk then spent a few months rampaging through the government, tearing the wires out of the wall. A project that did major damage to vulnerable populations around the world and U.S. science research, but made no appreciable dent whatsoever in federal spending. And how to bring Iran's mullahs to heel? Well, that too is simple. Bomb the hell out of the country until they give you everything you want. Quote, for 47 years, no president was willing to do what I'm doing. And they should have done it a long time ago, Trump said of his war on Iran back in March when he started it. He then spent months watching economic pain pile up in America and waiting in vain for the Iranian capitulation to come before finally getting sick of the thing and throwing in the towel this week. Andrew Egger notes it has happened over and over again, and yet there's a special pathos to seeing the same pattern play out in the reflecting pool specifically. Maybe it's just the striking visual. It's such a beautiful green. Or maybe it's just the fact that in this case, the fight Trump is losing happens to be won against a single-celled organism. So yes, that's right. Donald Trump is the kind of person who has been outsmarted by a form of life that does not even have a brain. So how do you suspect he's doing against the Iranians, who, as it turns out, actually do have brains? Yeah, it is not going well. Not even 24 hours after he signed this so-called deal, so-called digitally, at the Palace of Versailles. We'll get to some details momentarily, but while we're on the subject of Trump's failing vanity, so-called beautification projects, news on one more of them today. The one he absolutely cares about the most, more than anything, or seemingly anyone else. It's his own personal Versailles, I think. It's known as the White House Ballroom Project. Remember that? The $400 million project that was not going to cost taxpayers a single dime because it was being funded solely by Trump-friendly companies and rich families seeking favors from the administration, as if that was supposed to make us feel any better about it. Yeah, that ballroom. As the Washington Post reports today, the Trump administration's budget office has redirected $352 million that was intended for Secret Service training and recruitment to what it described as security measures at the White House, according to a government database. The White House and the Office of Management and Budget did not specify the purpose of the unusually large shift in response to questions on Wednesday, but a person familiar with the Secret Service budget speaking on the condition of anonymity, told the Washington Post that the funding was to help pay for, wait for it, a new White House East Wing that includes the ballroom. Mm. The transfer of Secret Service funds equal to more than 10% of the agency's entire annual budget in recent years comes amid revelations that Trump's controversial ballroom project will rely more significantly on taxpayer money than the administration has acknowledged.
1: Oh, gee, what a shocker. They were lying.
0: Trump has claimed repeatedly that the project would cost $400 million, the Post reports, and has generally said it will be funded entirely by private donors. But this week, the Post reported that the contractor overseeing the work told the White House back in March that the expected cost was actually $600 million, with more than half of that coming from, yes, the taxpayers. The March budget estimates obtained by the Post show that $155 million for the project was expected to come from the Secret Service. Most of the rest of the public funding was projected to come from the White House Military Office, but the administration's budget office last week, accidentally, it might seem, disclosed in a public database that it was redirecting $340.8 million and $10.8 million in Secret Service money for, quote, White House security measures. The redirected money, originally included in the Republican spending package dubbed the One Big Beautiful Bill last summer, was intended to bolster the Secret Service after two attempts on the president's life, the one in Butler, Pennsylvania, and at his West Palm Beach, Florida golf course. So the law provided the Secret Service with $1.1 billion and specified that the money was meant to provide for, quote, personnel, training facilities, programming, technology, and, quote, performance retention and signing bonuses for agency personnel. It said nothing about the White House East Wing or ballroom. Key senators from both parties have now questioned the redirecting of those funds. Senator Susan Collins, Republican of Maine, chair of the Senate Appropriations Committee, directed staff to look into the matter. That should take care of it. On Tuesday, earlier in the week, the Post's following the Post's earlier report finding the ballroom was actually going to cost $600 million and half of it would come from taxpayers. In response to that, Collins said she had taken Trump at his word. You know, like she took Brett Kavanaugh at his word to not undermine the constitutional right to an abortion. Quote, I've said repeatedly that the president has promised only private donations would be used for the ballroom, and I believe he should be keeping that promise, she said in an interview. Oh, do you believe that, Senator? You going to do anything about that to back that up? I didn't think so. By the way, Collins is up for re-election this year in Maine. She's running against a Democrat named Graham Platner. Just figure I'll drop that right here at this moment for no particular reason. Democratic Senator Jeff Merkley of Oregon, a member of the Appropriations Committee and the top Democrat on the Senate Budget Committee, said the transfer showed Trump was more interested in his vanity project than safety or security. Quote, this funding was intended to pay for Secret Service agents and ensure they have the technology and resources they need to keep individuals under their protection safe, said Merkley in a statement. So, yeah, that's going very well, too. The ballroom's going very, very well. You know what? Maybe if he painted it American flag blue, it would be even better. Have you tried that, Mr. President? So with those spectacular successes so far, how do you think his new memorandum of understanding to try and end the war that he started with Iran? How do you think that is going? Let's take a quick break and we will come back and find out. I'm Brad Friedman and you're listening to the Bradcast.
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Welcome back. It's the Bradcast. I'm Brad Friedman from bradblog.com. I'm just going to go on the record here, right at the top. And, you know, we don't make predictions on this show, but I'm going to go ahead and note that as bad as this deal is for the U.S. and as good as this deal is for Iran, I am not even sure it will survive the weekend, much less the next 60 days when the two nations are supposed to be hashing out some of the most complicated points, like Iran's nuclear program, which had, by the way, been entirely contained and overseen by international inspectors and kept to no more than 3.67% enrichment of nuclear materials, the amount needed for things like nuclear energy, but nothing near what is needed to make a nuclear weapon. Of course, after he tore it up, it got much worse. We'll get to that in a second. But that's by way of comparison with the agreement that was struck under Barack Obama in 2015 that kept the enrichment down to 3.67% and kept the inspectors in place 24/7. This was the agreement signed by the U.S. under Obama with Iran and U.K., France, Russia, China, and Germany, and which at the very top of that agreement, in its preamble, it read, quote, "Iran reaffirms that under no circumstances

0: instead ending up with this new memorandum of understanding, seeming himself to be the one who is surrendering to Iran with few or any conditions. I've been noting that since news broke last weekend that a supposed deal was forthcoming, and as the details of the agreement to work towards an agreement in any case dribbled out, I've said over and over that I see nothing in that MOU that wins anything for the U.S., and I mean anything, anything that we did not already have before the war, or at least before Trump tore up the Obama-era deal in his first term. Since he tore that up, Iran has been free to enrich their nuclear material as they see fit, and they have about 1,000 pounds of it to 60% enrichment. That's just a stone's throw away from the 90% needed to make a nuclear weapon.
1: And that all happened because Trump tore up the agreement, the JCPOA.
0: And even though, you know, Iran had said over and over again they have no intention of making a nuclear weapon, and the Obama deal held them to that with pretty much 24/7, 365 oversight inspections. And because everyone knows that, including Republicans, it seems that nobody is now happy with this deal that Trump has made for the next 60 days in any event, in which Reuters described it last night. Trump appears to have achieved little of what he said he wanted at the outset of the war. Iran's theocratic government remains in place. Its stockpile of highly enriched uranium has not been surrendered. Its ballistic missile capabilities have not been destroyed. And it has not ended its support for anti-Israel militias like Hezbollah in Lebanon. Other than that, great job, Mr. President. Excellent deal. You are the master deal maker. And then he signed it digitally a day early at the Palace of Versailles in France, where the failed treaty after World War I was signed with Germany, with a formal signing in person supposedly set for Friday with J.D. Vance and the Iranian president in Switzerland. But not 24 hours later, after the signing at Versailles, even that formal signing on Friday now seems to be in jeopardy. As reported on Thursday, shortly before Vance said his trip was being delayed, Pakistan said it was postponing a visit by its top officials to Switzerland's resort near Lucerne, where Islamabad was to host that signing ceremony. Pakistani Prime Minister Shehbaz Sharif and top officials had been set to make the trip, but officials said that a ceremonial signing became less urgent after both sides had already signed digitally. The now uncertain timeline could raise new questions and make it even more difficult for the Trump administration to promote a deal that many in the U.S., including some congressional Republicans, have criticized as too favorable to Tehran. Quote, "Our plan is to go to Switzerland. I don't know exactly when," Vance said during a briefing with reporters at the White House on Thursday when he was asked about not flying as planned to that signing ceremony. Quote, "I suspect this weekend, but I'm not sure," he added. Nonetheless, via AP today, the U.S. On Thursday lifted its blockade of Iran and oil tankers began moving freely through the Strait of Hormuz after months of being unable to use the critical channel as the tentative agreement to end the war took effect. The vice president, who was initially personally skeptical of the U.S. going to war with Iran, has increasingly become the administration's face of the conflict and has been outspoken in defending the deal. Asked about concerns that it concedes too much, the vice president said repeatedly that the accord would force Iran to, quote, change their behavior. Why? Why would it force them to do that? He did not say. After all, they are getting hundreds of billions of dollars that they did not get before the war out of this deal. And that's separate from the sanctions that will now be lifted, allowing them to sell their oil to the world. They're making out like bandits here. They can shut down the strait again anytime they want to, and they can even charge fees for going through it after 60 days if they like. Vance also offered, as AP describes it, a surprisingly

0: blunt warning to Israel, which has pushed the U.S. to take a harder stance against Iran and launched attacks on the Iran-backed Hezbollah militia in Lebanon throughout the war, including just before the deal extending the ceasefire was reached. Said Vance at the White House on Thursday, Trump, quote, is the only head of state in the entire world who is sympathetic to the nation of Israel at this moment in time. Quite an extraordinary statement that Donald Trump is the only head of state now sympathetic to Israel. Now, he may be right. He might be, which is, frankly, what many of us who generally support the right and the need for Israel to exist, but abhor the way it's been run by the war criminal Benjamin Netanyahu. It is what many of us have said for years. What Israel has been doing, the way that they have been doing it, is ultimately not good for the defense of Israel. It has been harming them. As some of us have long tried to warn, even while being, you know, decried as anti-Israel by doing so. But you get to the point where there's only one country in the world who supports Israel. Now, I think he's overstating that case, but I think there's also some truth to it. Anyway, back to the supposed deal. Now, to be clear about it, I would much rather have this deal than not have this deal. Because I would prefer that the two sides here, or three if you count Israel, who's not actually a party to this agreement and has insisted it will do what it wants, no matter what that agreement says. But I would prefer that everyone stop fighting each other and killing each other and blowing up drinking water supply plants and killing civilians and spending hundreds of billions of taxpayer dollars to do it for no good reason whatsoever. So if this deal is what it takes, I'm okay with that. So it's not a surprise that, you know, I see the flaws in this deal, even if I support it. But apparently some have been surprised by how much Republicans and even Fox News seems to be pushing back on how bad Trump's deal apparently is, even on Trump and Republicans' own terms, with which I disagree, but you get the idea. Never mind that people like me, you know, have explained how horrible, what a historic blunder of epic proportions this whole thing was. But even the people that supported this terrible idea of going to war with Iran for all of the terrible reasons that Trump has invoked, they are now absolutely demolishing this deal that Trump has supposedly struck on the grounds that it gives pretty much everything to Iran that they wanted and achieves none of the strategic objectives that Trump claimed to be launching the war over in the first place. Just by way of one example, Fox News's Brian Kilmeade, one of the most, you know, loyal Republican Trumpers you can find, he ripped the memorandum of understanding between the U.S. and Iran during an interview on Wednesday with the far-right Hudson Institute's Rebecca Heinrichs, who had previously supported Trump's war.
1: Let's talk about the deal. What concerns you most about what we now know about this deal as we wait 2 days for the formal reading of the deal?
2: Well, first of all, Brian, I just want to say, I mean, epic fury was so successful and economic fury is so successful. And President Trump was right to initiate it. And we really have the Iranians in a vice, which is why I'm concerned that we would permit the Iranians access to their oil when as we relieve this blockade. They would essentially have billions of dollars back into the IRGC coffers. I know the vice president continues to say this will be conditions based. But as far as I can tell, this isn't even be put in escrow accounts to trap it to make sure the IRGC complies. We have no reason to believe that they will. So they will be flooded with cash almost immediately. My second big concern is that the deal does recognize Iranian governance with other Gulf states over the Strait of Hormuz. Now, the Iranians will say they just want to collect environmental tolls. They're not going to call it tolls. They'll call it fees. That's tolls. Brian, that's worse than before epic fury. The United States cannot permit Iran to have coercive control over the Strait of Hormuz. And so to me, those are the two big ones tied with, I think, the fact that once you relieve sanctions, you really lose your leverage to enforce what we want on removing and dismantling Iran's nuclear program.
1: And what we're going to do is they have frozen funds, so it'll be $300 billion. It looks like they get it up front. It looks like they're going to be selling oil right up front. And it looks like after 60 days, they charge tolls with Oman. There's no way because that's going to set a precedent for international waters and waterways around the world, so that every big and small power does not want this to be a new trend. That'll blow everybody's budget, correct?
2: Yeah, I'm very concerned about that. I mean, to me, geopolitically, I think President Trump, again, had an incredible opportunity to wrest control of the Strait of Hormuz away from the Islamic Republic of Iran. China backs Iran. So the United States is in this Cold War, this great competition against the Chinese. We do not want China and its proxies to have coercive control over major waterways. If we set this precedent, you would expect the Chinese to be looking to do it in its region of the world as well. So I'm concerned about that. One more point, Brian, on the $300 billion. It is true that it's not going to be American taxpayers that are going to go to this fund, but the language that I've seen of the MOU says that the United States would help essentially get investments in Iran. Remember, Iran has not changed. Iran is still conducting industrial scale executions. They execute minors, little girls as little as 9. So this regime has not changed. It's devoted to the Islamic Republic. And we should not be giving any economic relief until this regime is gone or it demonstrates completely different behavior.
1: And the thing is, everything that you said, I think the president would say. I'm just wondering if the people that negotiated this have informed the president about what's in the page and a half he's going to read publicly on Friday.
2: The details of this agreement, as we've seen them, it does not look like we are the victors. It looks at best as though it is a tie, or in fact that the Iranians did pull some wins out, and there's no reason for it. The United States has the economic, the military advantage. President Trump was right to put the squeeze on them, and he continues to say it's no deal or it's a good deal. And I would just say we were in a much better place before we saw the details of this MOU. And unless President Trump can change this at the last minute and get good deals here, I would say that this memorandum of understanding is worse than not having it.
1: Right.
0: Ouch. Ouch. Some wins, a tie or some wins for Iran. And that's coming from people who are the biggest supporters of what Donald Trump is doing in Iran.
3: Yeah, and one thing that just really jumped out at me, she's like, oh, well, this is a much worse position than we were in before he signed the deal. No, we're in a much worse position than before he actually attacked Iran. I mean, the Republicans are very, very mad because the Iran war that Trump launched did not achieve what they wanted, but that's because it was not achievable. That's why previous presidents didn't do it.
0: My favorite part in that is Kilmeade wondering if the, quote, the people who negotiated this have informed the president about what's in the page and a half that he signed. It's only a page and a half. Does he need people to inform him about what is in a page and a half? He can't read that himself, a page and a half? For the record, the JCPOA, the 2015 Obama nuclear deal with Iran that Trump called the worst deal ever made in the history of the world, that was 159 pages long. It took 20 months to negotiate. Do you think Trump read that deal before tearing it up as the worst deal ever made if he can't even read a page and a half? On Thursday, before signing this memorandum of understanding at Versailles, Trump couldn't help but take one more shot at Obama's successful deal that was won without firing a shot or spending hundreds of billions of American taxpayer dollars.
4: I mean, the JCPOA done by Obama, he handed him $1.7 billion in cash. They tried to bribe their way out of it. And you know what the Iranians did? They laughed at Obama and they said he's a stupid son of a bitch. Okay, thank you very much, everybody.
2: Thank you, Brian. Thank you, Brian.
0: Unbelievable. For the record, Trump's deal gives some $300 billion to Iran, not including tens of billions in unfrozen assets. Obama gave Iran $1.7 billion, again, of frozen assets, gave of their own money back. And the billions that they will be able to make from Trump lifting sanctions as part of the deal? Who's actually the stupid son of a bitch here? Well, if you listen to the folks on Fox News, the stupid son of a bitch at this point is Donald Trump.
2: The details of this agreement, as we've seen them, it does not look like we are the victors.
5: This doesn't feel like a victory.
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7: Iran is the biggest winner of all this.
8: Trump stages an Iran retreat.
9: Tremendous foreign policy blunder.
1: Makes absolutely no sense.
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12: Inexplicable. A disaster.
13: They've played him like a violin.
0: And that's all on Fox News. In truth, however, I think even Trump knows that he blew this one. I mean, if you saw him on Wednesday in Europe at the G7, he looking haggard, exhausted during a rambling press conference at the G7 on Wednesday. He answered questions about this, which suggested, as Walter Eininkel over at Daily Kos observes, even Trump seemed to, the way his remarks, his body language seemed to suggest that even he doesn't sound confident in his own deal. Eininkel describes the presser as a, quote, blunderbuss of deranged threats and assertions concerning the supposed deal with Iran. At one point, Trump claimed that he personally made sure to include in the deal a condition that prohibits anyone from selling nuclear weapons to Iran, vowing to launch a nuclear war himself if they did so.
4: People found it okay. These guys didn't, in all fairness, but some people, but I didn't like it. Said it won't develop. I said, what happens if they should buy? I don't know. It's pretty, very dangerous for somebody to sell, because whoever sells them a nuclear weapon will get nuked themselves. If they sold a nuclear weapon, only a few that could do it, they would be nuked. They wouldn't have that country long. So it's a very dangerous thing for somebody to do. But I wanted it in there.
0: So you hear that? China, France, India, Israel, North Korea, Russia, Pakistan, and the UK? Eininkel quips. A tired, unhinged man is putting you on notice. Trump went on to characterize Iranians, one of the most sophisticated nations in the Middle East, much less the entire world, as, quote, a primitive culture.
4: Frankly, you know, they have in one way a primitive culture, but it's also a genius primitive culture. They're very smart people, very good negotiators, but so are we.
0: A genius primitive culture who has clearly outfoxed the guy who is supposed to be the master negotiator. We have heard it over and over and over. I don't have time to play the Fox News montage of all of his sycophants describing what a master negotiator Donald Trump is. As for the deal itself, well, Trump didn't have much to say about that other than it might not even be a deal at all.
4: Then it's a memorandum of understanding. If it doesn't get done in 60 days, that's all right. We go back to bombing. You know, I don't want to do that because it's so good. But we might have to, because we're never going to let them have a nuclear weapon. But they've agreed not to, and you'll see that very clearly in the agreement.
0: Yeah, they've agreed not to. You'll see that very clearly in the agreement, the hard-fought, hard-won agreement from the master negotiator, Donald Trump. They've agreed to not have a nuclear weapon. They also agreed to that back in the 1970s when they signed the nuclear non-proliferation deal. And just in case you had concerns, they did so again explicitly in the 2015 Obama agreement, in the very preamble of the 159-page agreement that Donald Trump absolutely did not read a single page of. But because he, you know, didn't read it and doesn't know it, I'll repeat it again, exactly what it says in the preamble. Quote, Iran reaffirms that under no circumstances will Iran ever seek, develop, or acquire any nuclear weapons. We will see what happens with this agreement. We will see if it makes it through the weekend, much less the next 60 days. Frankly, I hope that it does. But from the way, you know, Donald Trump sounded and looked, we'll see if he makes it through the weekend, much less the next 60 days. I don't know. Everything, you know, he does, you know, turns to crap or turns to green, filled with algae. But now, you know, even Fox News seems to be turning on him. And as they say, when you've lost Fox News, well, we will see what happens next. We will see if this deal lasts longer than the reflecting pool did before it failed and turned green. For us, speaking of, the Green News Report is next. I'm Brad Friedman. You're listening to the Bradcast. Hey, this is Brad. 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From Desi Doyen and myself, thank you.

0: So, you know, the thing about the why Trump decided to capitulate to Iran, big oil CEOs warned him that their reserves were running out, not just for big oil, but around the world, and that that was getting to a very dangerous place where it would actually cause damage to operations and facilities, and that the economy would totally tank in July August.
1: I thought we didn't have to worry about that. I thought we were energy independent here in the U.S. We don't have to worry about things like that. We don't have to worry about what's going on around the world.
0: Yeah, that's a lie, too.
1: What?
0: Yeah.
1: So Trump told the oil companies told him to end this war. They told him to pull up those ocean things around the world. The only one he will listen to, not Fox News, but the fossil fuel industry. As once again clear in our latest Green News Report.
2: Think about all the pollution, all these the oil spills in the Persian Gulf. These consequences would be there for generations.
0: U.S. signed agreement with Iran to halt military action, but the war's pollution is another matter. Weather whiplash as southeastern U.S. careens from drought to deluge. Plus,
3: I'm here at the newly renovated reflecting pool. It's painted American flag blue. And the Democrats are going to tell you, oh, there's green algae. It looks so bad.
0: Bright green algae overtakes D.C.'s reflecting pool.
1: All of those stories and more straight ahead from BradBlog.com. I'm Brad Friedman.
0: And I'm Desi Doyen.
1: Stand by for 6 minutes of independent green news, politics, analysis, and snarky comment.
3: But there's pool guys cleaning it up right now. No other president would do that, but President Trump is still cleaning it up.
1: That's right. Cleaning up the mess that he made. Is he talking about the reflecting pool or Iran? Take your pick. This is your Green News Report. Okay, Desi Doyen, which mess of Donald Trump's are you starting with today?
0: Well, first, during the G7 summit in France on Wednesday, Donald Trump and Iran's leaders remotely signed a memorandum of understanding to halt military action for 60 days and open the Strait of Hormuz while negotiating a final agreement.
1: What other president would do that?
0: The text indicates that Trump gave major concessions to Iran, including lifting sanctions on Iran's oil exports. Not covered in the agreement are the long-term impacts of all the pollution unleashed by the conflict across the Persian Gulf, like spills from missile attacks on oil and gas facilities and ships in the strait, and the black oily rain that contaminated Tehran's water supplies after the bombing of a crude oil storage depot.
1: Well, don't worry about that. They also destroyed the water plant.
0: Bottom line, Iran now knows that it can shut down the previously free Strait of Hormuz at any time for leverage. Here in the U.S., Tropical Storm Arthur, the first named storm of the 2026 Atlantic hurricane season, is a major flooding threat for 26 million people across southeastern Gulf states. Mm. The storm has already killed at least 2 people in Texas. Forecasters warn Arthur is a slow-moving rainmaker, and the risk of life-threatening flooding rainfall will persist for days. The southeast has gone from drought to deluge, from its driest spring on record to getting hit with extreme rainfall just weeks later.
1: And we were told it was going to be an easy storm season this year.
0: Not yet. In the nation's capital, algae has spread across the Lincoln Memorial reflecting pool.
1: Sad.
0: Just days after Trump's multi-million dollar renovation with a quickie no-bid contract to a swimming pool company, which internal documents show steeply inflated their profit margin on the project. The Interior Department says it is working on solutions, but algae is a persistent problem for the pool. Experts say that when Trump had the pool surface painted dark blue, he made the problem worse because darker colors retain more heat and warmer water promotes algae blooms. Turns out, science matters.
1: Yes, let me guess. He didn't check with any scientists.
0: The Trump administration announced this week that it will pay $765 million to another offshore wind developer to walk away, reimbursing the company for terminating its four wind leases off the coasts of New York, California, and Maine.
1: Unbelievable.
0: The company instead will build new natural gas plants in the Midwest. Mm. The move comes after the Trump administration pledged $750 million in taxpayer funding to bail out the declining coal industry.
1: Jerks.
0: Finally, this week marks the 47th anniversary of then-President Jimmy Carter's installation of solar panels and a solar water heater on the roof of the White House in 1979. Installed in the wake of the 1970s Arab oil embargo that caused skyrocketing prices and a U.S. recession, Carter tried to promote federal investment in development and deployment of renewable energy to begin reducing America's deep dependence on oil.
4: A generation from now, this solar heater can either be a curiosity, a museum piece, an example of a road not taken, or it can be just a small part of one of the greatest ventures ever undertaken by the American people, harnessing the power of the sun to enrich our lives as we move away from our crippling dependence on foreign oil.
0: Ronald Reagan removed those solar panels a few years later. But today, thanks to federal investments by President Biden, solar energy has now overtaken coal in the U.S. electricity mix.
1: For much more on all of these stories and the ones we couldn't get to, check out our newly redesigned website at greennews.bradblog.com. 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I'm Brad Friedman.
0: And I'm Desi Doyen.
1: And this has been your Green News Report. Up on.

0: Yeah, and if you're wondering what happened to those White House solar panels that Ronald Reagan stripped off the roof of the White House a couple of years after that, well, they were purchased at a bargain price by a college in Maine where they continued to generate power for many years. Mm-hmm. And now their legacy still reverberates in right now. Eventually, the panels have been split up, of course, mm-hmm. and now they are museum pieces scattered around the United States and China.
1: So Jimmy Carter on China.
0: Yeah.
1: Well, that's interesting. Jimmy Carter was right on all of the above. He doesn't know what'll happen in the generations ahead. These could be museum pieces. These could be proof of concepts. It looks like they were all of the above.
0: Yep.
1: And frankly, had we listened to Jimmy Carter, we would possibly not even be in this mess that we are in right now, driven as usual by fossil fuels.
0: From one oil shock to another oil shock 50 years later, but we're in a much better position now. Solar and wind, batteries and renewables are actually now commercially available for consumers as well. So we'll see how this one turns out.
1: And thanks to Donald Trump and his stupid war in Iran, we are accelerating the move to all of the above.
0: Yeah.
1: Thank you very much, Desi Doyen, our producer. Got to get out. My thanks to all of you for spending a portion of your day or night with us. If you missed any portion of today's program or you'd like to share it with someone you know, love, or hate, or just want to give it a second listen, you can do so for free at our really cool, newly designed website, bradblog.com. 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And on the social medias, I am simply the Brad Blog. I'll see you at all of the above. Until we see you here next time, I'm Brad.

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1: For me, when I think of Juneteenth, part of what I think about is both the both-handedness of it, that it is this moment in which we mourn the fact that freedom was kept from hundreds of thousands of enslaved people for years and for months after it had been attained by them. And then at the same time, celebrating the end of one of the most egregious things that this country has ever done.
0: Today, a Democracy Now! Special to mark Juneteenth, the federal holiday commemorating June 19, 1865, when enslaved people in Galveston, Texas, learned of their freedom more than 2 years after President Lincoln signed the Emancipation Proclamation. We'll speak to Clint Smith, author of How the Word is Passed, A Reckoning with the History of Slavery Across America. Then, to the pioneering musical artist Rhiannon Giddens, who won a Pulitzer Prize for her opera Omar, about Omar ibn Said, a Muslim scholar in Africa who was sold into slavery in the 1800s.
2: It's just so amazing that Omar's story has been is being lifted by this opera, being lifted by the existence of this work, and more people are knowing about him. Because the whole point for me was to complicate the American narrative, like who gets to say that they represent the American story.
0: Rhiannon Giddens was a founding member of the Grammy-winning black string band, the Carolina Chocolate Drops. Her banjo playing can also be heard on Beyoncé's hit single, Texas Hold'em. All that and more coming up. Welcome to Democracy Now!, democracynow.org, The War and Peace Report. I'm Amy Goodman. Today, a Democracy Now! Special on this, the newly created Juneteenth federal holiday, which marks the end of slavery in the United States. The Juneteenth commemoration dates back to the last days of the Civil War, when Union soldiers landed in Galveston, Texas. It was June 19, 1865, with news that the war had ended and enslaved people learned they were freed. It was 2.5 years after President Lincoln signed the Emancipation Proclamation. In 2021, President Biden signed legislation to make Juneteenth the first new federal holiday since Dr. Martin Luther King Jr. Day. The day after Biden signed the legislation, I spoke to the writer and poet Clint Smith, author of How the Word is Passed, A Reckoning with the History of Slavery Across America. I began by asking him about traveling to Galveston, Texas, and his feelings on Juneteenth becoming a federal holiday.
1: As you mentioned, I went to Galveston, Texas. I've been writing this book for 4 years, and I went 2 years ago, and it was marking the 40th anniversary of when Texas had made Juneteenth a state holiday. And it was the Al Edwards prayer breakfast. The late Al Edwards Sr. is the state legislator, black state legislator, who made possible and advocated for the legislation that turned Juneteenth into a holiday, a state holiday in Texas. And so I went in part because I wanted to spend time with people who were the actual descendants of those who had been freed by Mason General Gordon Granger's General Order Number 3. And it was a really remarkable moment because I was in this place, on this island, on this land, with people for whom Juneteenth was not an abstraction. It was not a performance. It was not merely a symbol. It was part of their tradition. It was part of their lineage. It was an heirloom that had been passed down that had made their lives possible. And so I think I gained a more intimate sense of what that holiday meant. And to sort of broaden out more generally, you spoke to how it was more than 2.5 years after the Emancipation Proclamation, and it was an additional 2 months after General Robert E. Lee surrendered at Appomattox, effectively ending the Civil War. So it wasn't only 2 years after the Emancipation Proclamation, it was an additional 2 months after the Civil War was effectively over. And so for me, when I think of Juneteenth, part of what I think about is both the both-handedness of it, that it is this moment in which we mourn the fact that freedom was kept from hundreds of thousands of enslaved people for years and for months after it had been attained by them. And then at the same time, celebrating the end of one of the most egregious things that this country has ever done. And I think what we're experiencing right now is a sort of marathon of cognitive dissonance in the way that is reflective of the black experience as a whole, because we are in a moment where we had the first new federal holiday in over 40 years, in a moment that is important to celebrate the Juneteenth and to celebrate the end of slavery and to have it recognized as a national holiday. And at the same time that that is happening, we have a state-sanctioned effort across state legislatures across the country that is attempting to prevent teachers from teaching the very thing that helps young people understand the context from which Juneteenth emerges. And so I think that we recognize that as a symbol, Juneteenth is not that it matters, that it is important, but it is clearly not enough. And I think what the fact that Juneteenth has happened is reflective of a shift in our public consciousness, but also of the work that Black Texans and Black people across this country have done for decades to make this moment possible.
0: And can you explain more what happened in Galveston in 1865, and even, as you point out, what the Emancipation Proclamation actually did 2.5 years before?
1: Right. So the Emancipation Proclamation is often a widely misunderstood document. So it did not sort of wholesale free the enslaved people throughout the Union. It did not free enslaved people in the Union. In fact, there were several border states that were part of the Union that continued to keep their enslaved laborers, states like Kentucky, states like Delaware, states like Missouri. And what it did was it was a military edict that was attempting to free enslaved people in Confederate territory. But the only way that that edict would be enforced is if Union soldiers went and took that territory. And so part of what many enslavers realized, right, and realized correctly, was that Texas would be one of the last frontiers that Union soldiers would be able to come in and enforce the Emancipation Proclamation, if they ever made it there in the first place, because this was 2 years prior to the end of the Civil War. And so you had enslavers from Virginia and from North Carolina and from all of these states in the Upper South who brought their enslaved laborers and relocated to Texas in ways that increased the population of enslaved people in Texas by the tens of thousands. And so when Gordon Granger comes to Texas, he is making clear and letting people know that the Emancipation Proclamation had been enacted in ways that, because of the topography of Texas and because of how spread out and rural and far apart from different ecosystems of information many people were, a lot of enslaved people didn't know that the Emancipation Proclamation had happened. And some didn't even know that General Lee had surrendered at Appomattox 2 months prior. And so part of what this is doing is making clear to the 250,000 enslaved people in Texas that they had actually been granted freedom 2.5 years prior, and that the war that this was all fought over had ended 2 months before.
0: During the ceremony making Juneteenth a federal holiday, President Biden got down on his knee to greet Opal Lee, the 94-year-old activist known as the grandmother of Juneteenth. This is Biden speaking about Lee.
3: As a child growing up in Texas, she and her family would celebrate Juneteenth. On Juneteenth, 1939, when she was 12 years old, a white mob torched her family home. But such hate never stopped her any more than it stopped the vast majority of you I'm looking at from this podium. Over the course of decades, she's made it her mission to see that this day came. It was almost a singular mission. She's walked for miles and miles, literally and figuratively, to bring attention to Juneteenth, to make this day possible.
0: And this is Opal Lee speaking at Harvard School of Public Health.
4: I don't want people to think Juneteenth is just one day. There is too much educational components. We have too much to do. I even advocate that we do Juneteenth, that we celebrate freedom from the 19th of June to the 4th of July. Because we weren't free on the 4th of July, 1776. That would be celebrating freedom. You understand? If we were able to do that.
0: And that is Opal Lee, considered the grandmother of Juneteenth. And Clint, one of the things you do in your book is you introduce us to grassroots activists. This doesn't come from the top. This comes from years of organizing, as you point out, in Galveston itself and with people like, not that there's anyone like Opal Lee.
1: Yeah, no, absolutely. Part of what this book is doing, it is an attempt to uplift the stories of people who don't often get the attention that they deserve in how they shape the historical record. So that means the public historians who work at these historical sites and plantations. That means the museum curators. That means the activists and the organizers, people like Take 'Em Down NOLA in New Orleans, who pushed the city council and the mayor to make possible the fact that in 2017 these statues would come down, several Confederate statues in my hometown in New Orleans. And part of when I think about someone like Ms. Opoli, part of what I think about is our proximity to this period of history, right? Slavery existed for 250 years in this country and has only not existed for 150. And, you know, the way that I was taught about slavery growing up in elementary school, we were made to feel as if it was something that happened in the Jurassic Age, that it was the Flintstones, the dinosaurs, and slavery, almost as if they all happened at the same time. But the woman who opened the National Museum of African American History and Culture alongside the Obama family in 2016 was the daughter of an enslaved person, not the granddaughter or the great-granddaughter or the great-great-granddaughter, the daughter of an enslaved person is who opened this museum, the Smithsonian, in 2016. And so there's for so many people, there are people who are alive today who were raised by, who knew, who were in community with, who loved. People who were born into intergenerational chattel bondage. And so this history that we tell ourselves was a long time ago wasn't, in fact, that long ago at all. And part of what so many activists and grassroots public historians and organizers across this country recognize is that if we don't fully understand and account for this history that actually wasn't that long ago, that in the scope of human history was only just yesterday, then we won't fully understand how our contemporary landscape of inequality today, we won't understand how slavery shaped the political, economic, and social infrastructure of this country. And when you have a more acute understanding of how slavery shaped the infrastructure of this country, then you're able to more effectively look around you and see how the reason one community looks one way and another community looks another way is not because of the people in those communities, but is it because of what has been done to those communities generation after generation after generation. And I think that is central to the sort of public pedagogy that so many of these activists and organizers who have been attempting to make Juneteenth a holiday and bring attention to it as an entry point to think more wholly and honestly about the legacy of slavery have been doing.
0: During an interview on CNN, Democratic Congress member Alexandria Ocasio-Cortez called out the 14 Republican Congress members, all white men, who voted against making Juneteenth a federal holiday.
5: This is pretty consistent with, I think, the Republican base, and it's whether it's trying to fight against teaching basic history around racism and the role of racism in U.S. history to, you know, there's a direct through line from that to denying Juneteenth, the day that is widely recognized and celebrated as the symbolic kind of day that to represent the end of slavery in the United States.
0: If you could respond to that, Clint Smith, and also the fact that on the same day yesterday, the Senate minority leader said they would not be supporting the For the People Act, the Voting Rights Act.
1: Absolutely. I think very clearly the critical race theory, the idea of it is being used as a boogeyman, and it is being misrepresented and distorted by people who don't even know what critical race theory is, right? So we should be clear that the thing that people are calling critical race theory is just, that is the language that they are using to talk about the idea of teaching any sort of history that rejects the idea that America is a singularly exceptional place. And that we should not account for the history of harm that has been enacted to create opportunities and intergenerational wealth for millions of people that has come at the direct expense of millions and millions of other people across generations. And so part of what is happening in these state legislatures across the country and with regard to the effort to push back against teaching of history, 1619 Project, critical race theory and the like, is a recognition that we have developed in this country a more sophisticated understanding, a more sophisticated framework, a more sophisticated public lexicon with which to understand how slavery, how racism was not just an interpersonal phenomenon, it was a historic one. It was a structural one. It was a systemic one.
0: I want you to talk more about your book, How the Word is Passed, a reckoning with the history of slavery across America. Can you talk about the journey you took? You were just mentioning where you grew up in Louisiana, the map of the streets of Louisiana, and why you feel it is so critical not only to look at the South, But your chapter on New York is something that people will be, many will be, shocked by. The level of, when people talk about the South and slavery, that New York, of course, had enslaved people.
1: It did. It was really important for me to include a chapter on New York City and a place in the North more broadly, in part because, you know, while the majority of places I visit are in the South, because the South is where slavery was saturated and where it was most intimately tied to the social and economic infrastructure of that society, it most certainly also existed in the North. What a lot of people don't know is that New York City, for an extended period of time, was the second largest slave port in the country after Charleston, South Carolina. That in 1860, on the brink of the Civil War, when South Carolina was about to secede from the Union after the election of Abraham Lincoln, that New York City's mayor, Fernando Wood, proposed that New York City should also secede from the Union alongside the southern states because New York's financial, political, and political infrastructure were so deeply entangled and tied to the slaveocracy of the South. Also that the Statue of Liberty was originally conceived by Edouard de Laboulaye, a French abolitionist who conceived of the idea of the Statue of Liberty and giving it to the United States as a gift, that it was originally conceived as an idea to celebrate the end of the Civil War and to celebrate abolition. But over time, that meaning has been, even through the conception of the statue, right? The original conception of the statue actually had Lady Liberty breaking shackles, like a pair of broken shackles on her wrists to symbolize the end of slavery. And over time, it became very clear that that would not have the sort of wide mainstream support of people across the country. Obviously, this having been just not too long after the end of the Civil War, so there were still a lot of fresh wounds. And so they shifted the meaning of the statue to be more about a sort of inclusivity, more about the American experience, the American project, the American promise, the promise of democracy, and sort of obfuscated the original meaning to the point where even the design changed. And so they replaced the shackles with a tablet and the torch, and then put the shackles very subtly, sort of underneath her robe. And you can but the only way you can see them, these broken chains, these broken links, are from a helicopter or from an airplane. And in many ways, I think that that is a microcosm for how we hide the story of slavery across this country, that these chain links are hidden out of sight, out of view of most people, under the robe of Lady Liberty, and how the story of slavery across this country is very, as we see now, very intentionally trying to be hidden and kept from so many people, so that we have a fundamentally inconsistent understanding of the way that slavery shaped our contemporary society today.
0: Glenn, before we end, you are an author, you're a writer, you're a teacher, and you are a poet. Can you share a poem with us?
1: I'd be happy to. And so when you're a poet writing nonfiction, that very much animates the way that I approach the text. And so this is this is an adaptation or an excerpt from the end of one of my chapters that originally began as a poem that I wrote when I was trying to think about some of these issues that I brought up. Growing up, the iconography of the Confederacy was an ever-present fixture of my daily life. Every day on the way to school, I passed a statue of P.G.T. Beauregard riding on horseback, his Confederate uniform slung over his shoulder, and his military cap pulled far down over his eyes. As a child, I did not know who P.G.T. Beauregard was. I did not know he was the man who ordered the first attack that opened the Civil War. I did not know he was one of the architects who designed the Confederate battle flag. I did not know he led an army predicated on maintaining the institution of slavery. What I knew is that he looked like so many of the other statues that ornamented the edges of this city, these copper garlands of a past that saw truth as something that should be buried underground and silenced by the soil. After the war, the sons and daughters of the Confederacy reshaped the contours of treason into something they could name as honorable. We called it the Lost Cause, and it crept its way into textbooks that attempted to cover up a crime that was still unfolding. They told us that Robert E. Lee was an honorable man, guilty of nothing but fighting for the state and the people that he loved, that the Southern flag was about heritage and remembering those slain fighting to preserve their way of life. But see, the thing about the Lost Cause is that it's only lost if you're not actually looking. The thing about heritage is that it's a word that also means I'm ignoring what we did to you. I was taught the Civil War wasn't about slavery, but I was never taught how the declarations of Confederate secession had the promise of human bondage carved into its stone. I was taught the war was about economics, but I was never taught that in 1860, the 4 million enslaved black people were worth more than every bank, factory, and railroad combined. I was taught that the Civil War was about states' rights, but I was never taught how the Fugitive Slave Act could care less about a border and spell Georgia and Massachusetts the exact same way. It's easy to look at a flag and call it heritage when you don't see the black bodies buried behind it. It's easy to look at a statue and call it history when you ignore the laws written in its wake. I come from a city abounding with statues of white men on pedestals and black children playing beneath them, where we played trumpets and trombones to drown out the Dixie song that still whistled in the wind. In New Orleans, there are over 100 schools, roads, and buildings named for Confederates and slaveholders. Every day, black children walk into buildings named after people who never wanted them to be there. Every time I would return home, I would drive on streets named for those who would have wanted me in chains. Go straight for 2 miles on Robert E. Lee, take a left on Jefferson Davis, make the first right on Claiborne. Translation, go straight for 2 miles on the general who slaughtered hundreds of black soldiers who were trying to surrender. Take a left on the president of the Confederacy who made the torture of black bodies the cornerstone of his new nation. Make the first right on the man who permitted the heads of rebelling slaves to be put on stakes and spread across the city in order to prevent the others from getting any ideas. What name is there for this sort of violence? What do you call it when the road you walk on is named for those who imagined you under a noose? What do you call it when the roof over your head is named after people who would have wanted the bricks to crush you?
0: Clint Smith, author of the book How the Word is Passed, A Reckoning with the History of Slavery Across America, speaking on Democracy Now! In 2021, the day after Juneteenth became a federal holiday. Coming up, the pioneering musical artist Rhiannon Giddens. She won a Pulitzer Prize for her opera Omar, about Omar ibn Said, a Muslim scholar in Africa sold into slavery in the 1800s.

0: The Purchaser's Option by our next guest, Rhiannon Giddens. This is Democracy Now!, democracynow.org, The War and Peace Report. I'm Amy Goodman. As we continue our Juneteenth special, we turn now to the pioneering musical artist Rhiannon Giddens. She first gained fame as a member of the Grammy Award-winning Carolina Chocolate Drops, a Black string band which inspired a new generation of Black musicians to play the banjo and fiddle. Giddens has gone on to have a celebrated solo career and has even collaborated with Beyoncé. Giddens' banjo playing can be heard on Texas Hold'em, a hit single by Beyoncé, who became the first Black woman to ever top the Billboard's Hot Country Songs chart. In 2023, Rhiannon Giddens won a Pulitzer Prize for her opera Omar, about Omar ibn Said, a Muslim scholar in Africa sold into slavery and forcefully brought to Charleston, South Carolina, in 1807. In a moment, we'll hear Rhiannon Giddens talk about Omar, but first an excerpt from the song Julie's Aria from the opera Omar.
1: My daddy wore a cap like yours.

0: That's Julie's aria from Rhiannon Giddens' Pulitzer Prize-winning opera Omar, which she wrote with Michael Abels. I spoke to her in October 2023, on the day she received the Pulitzer Prize. Rhiannon, this is just astounding. Can you talk about the life of Omar Ibn Said?
1: I can, yeah. He was a 37-year-old Quranic scholar. He'd been studying, you know, for all of his adult life, and even when he was a child. And he was 37 years old, and he was sold into slavery. His compound was overrun, and he was sold, and he had to go over the Middle Passage, and he ended up in Charleston, was his first port of call. And he was sold to a man there that he, I think, used him pretty badly, like put him in the fields and treated him very badly. And he did, you know, he ran away from him, and he ended up in North Carolina. And they found him in a jail. They put him in jail because you couldn't just be a random black person walking around. Somebody had to own you, or you were, you know, imprisoned. And so he was put into jail, and he was found there, and he had written on the walls with the ashes verses of the Quran. And so he was sold to a family in North Carolina, where he lived out the rest of his life, another 50 years. He lived into his 80s and was never freed. And the reason we know who he is that he wrote an autobiography in Arabic. So he was pressed upon to write the story of his life, even though he begins it with, "I cannot write my life," because this was 20 years after he had been brought to the United States. And it's just a remarkable document. It's the only, as best as the scholars who've told me know, it's the only autobiography written by an enslaved person.

0: But it's just so amazing that Omar's story has been is being lifted by this opera, being lifted by the existence of this work, and more people are knowing about him. Because the whole point for me was to complicate the American narrative, like who gets to say that they represent the American story, you know? Why is the Mayflowers, you know, somebody who came on the Mayflower, why is that held up as representational when Omar's is just as representational? It's just not as, you know, it's not as pleasant. It's very challenging. And also that there were so many Muslims that were brought over to the United States, and they have, you know, a massive impact on the culture and in some places language. You know, if you go to the Georgia Sea Islands, where you can trace some of the words in Gullah to Arabic. So it's just an opportunity to really just kind of blow things wide open and go, well, this is another huge part of the story that hasn't been told. And going through the life of Omar, you can really represent that in a way that's just really remarkable. Because he was remarkable, you know, he was remarkable that he was able to hold on to his faith. He quoted the Quran till he died, you know, and he was by himself. He wasn't like, you know, surrounded by people that, you know, like he was when he was back home, and he has to carry the whole thing on his own. You know, he has to remember the verses. He has to remember the language. He has to do it all, you know, in isolation. And that's just, you know, it's a thing. And he did it. And now he left something so that we can, you know, look at his words and go, wow, what a remarkable life.
1: Rhiannon, you talk about Omar living out his years in North Carolina. You were born in North Carolina in Greensboro. Can you talk about your own indigenous and African-American roots and how you first picked up the banjo, how you got involved with music, the trajectory of your life and all of the musical forms that you have now excelled in and expressed yourself in?
0: Wow. Okay. How long do you have? Okay. I'll give you the capsule version. Yeah, I'm from North Carolina. From a mixed family, mixed black and white, and I know indigenous, you know, back there is kind of a typical Southern story of black, white, and red mixed in sort of indiscriminate ways. And I don't claim a tribal affiliation. I like to say I'm like Native adjacent, you know. I know I've got cousins who identify as Native, but I myself use that story to try to raise awareness and to highlight and to ally myself with the Native story, the indigenous story, because so many indigenous people feel invisible because, you know, a lot of mainstream culture just assumes that was passed and there's no Indians around, you know. And I use the word Indian because a lot of people, especially in North Carolina, consider themselves as Indian country, Indian culture. So it's, you know, it's complicated and not any group is monolithic, including indigenous people. And then, you know, obviously, there's black and white, and that's been my main sort of affiliation. And I didn't know anything about Omar's story, which made me so mad because I was born and raised in North Carolina. But anyway, that's you know, that's another thing. So I just grew up, you know, as a Southerner, and I grew up with my grandparents at first, and living out in the country and listening to hee-haw and listening to blues and jazz records and just whatever they were listening to. And, you know, over the years, I got a lot of different music from different people, my dad, my sister, my mom, my grandparents, and just sort of took it all in and went to Oberlin, graduated with a bachelor's in music, you know, loved opera. I still love it. You know, soprano, I did a bunch of operas. It was Juliet. It was all of these things. And then I came back home and I was like, what am I doing? You know, like, what am I doing in opera that like a million other sopranos can't do as good or better than me? Like, what am I bringing? I remember thinking this, you know, and while I was trying to figure that out, I started contra dancing. Like, it's like square dancing, but in long lines. It's a community dance, you know? And that's when I fell in love with the banjo, because there were always live bands and a lot of old-time bands. And then I found out the history of the banjo, and then I was kind of record scratch time, you know? That was it. It wasn't just because I love the banjo, but I felt the injustice of having been raised in North Carolina, surrounded by banjo music, not knowing the true history of the banjo. Like, wanting to learn the banjo and feeling like I had to ask permission, you know, and then finding out that the banjo

0: itself is a Black instrument, and that the tradition itself is a Creole tradition that's a cross-cultural collaborative tradition, and that I didn't have to ask any permission to play this music because it was my music, you know? And I just got really upset, you know? I just got mad. I was just like, why haven't I been told this? You know, why don't I know this? And then immediately falling on the heels of that question was, and in whose best interest is it that I don't know this thing? And so that just kind of set me off on my path of, you know, trying to uncover, to discover, to shine a light, you know. And just, I've just kind of gone where I've been led, really. Because I love all the stories that we don't hear, you know, in our school system, the stories that aren't deemed interesting enough, or that deviate from the narrative of this is white and this is Black and brown doesn't exist. And, you know, let's keep everything separated so that they don't realize that we're schnookering them all.
1: So talk about being a part of the Carolina Chocolate Drops. And then I want to ask you about our Native daughters, Rhiannon.
0: Of course. Yeah, the Carolina Chocolate Drops is a, you know, Black string band that was formed around 2006, and kind of the center of it was learning from Joe Thompson, who was an 86-year-old African-American fiddler from Mebane, North Carolina, that was one of the last Black proponents of the old string band position. Not the only Black fiddler, you know, left in the country, but one of the last of that kind of old-time, you know, Black string band tradition, rural tradition, where it had been passed down as an oral tradition. From the time of slavery. And so, you know, we wanted to take that out into the world and educate about that. So it was myself, Dom Flemons, and Justin Robinson were the original members of the Chocolate Drops. Over the years, there would be different really super talented Black instrumentalists and singers who have come into the group and gone on to do great things, like Layla McCalla, Hubby Jenkins. The first trio was myself, Dom, and Justin, and we were the ones who worked with Joe Thompson for some years.
1: And then our Native daughters and songs of our Native daughters, which highlight the struggle, the resistance, the hope of Black women resonating back to the 17th, the 18th, and 19th century. Talk about your work there.
0: Yeah, I was in the Smithsonian, the Museum for African-American Culture, History and Culture at Smithsonian and in D.C., and I was just really struck with some of the historical exhibits, and I was just thinking that, God, we need to be making music from these really hard things, and it just kind of turned into this project. They asked me to record something for them, and I said, I'm just thinking, okay, here's the project. I want to do something with these historical things in the Smithsonian. And then it kind of, as I was thinking about who to do it with, you know, the women, the story of women, especially Black women, really is what has driven me a lot in my solo work. You know, my earliest songwriting dealt with women during the slavery times, and coming from enslaved people's narratives and different paraphernalia around slavery, but always centering women, because I feel like that's not the stories we get. You know, even if we get enslaved stories, we don't always get, other than Harriet Tubman, that's kind of it. And so the opportunity to bring three other Black women, you know, together with myself, and then I wanted the banjo to be central, because it's also been so maligned and so misunderstood, and it's so central to American culture, you know, that I wanted it to be other banjo playing Black women. So I keep telling people, like, there's more than just me. There's a lot of us, actually, at this point, you know.
1: Rhiannon, can you tell us your favorite song from our Native daughters?
0: Oh, gosh. I love them all, but, like, I think Moon Meets Sun was one of the first ones that we wrote, and it was one that three of us wrote together. Layla wasn't there that day. It was me and Allie and Amethyst, and it really has all three of us in it. And that was just a magic moment. We just kind of went, okay, this is a thing. Like, this is so cool. We don't have to explain ourselves to each other. We don't have to, like, you know, we just, like, there was just so much that we didn't have to do because we all were like, yeah, we know. You know, and it was just, it kind of made for a really wonderful communal energy that surrounded the song. So that's definitely one of my favorites.

The pioneering musical artist Rhiannon Giddens. We spoke in October 2023, the day she received the Pulitzer Prize for her opera, Omar. When we come back, we'll talk about her song, Another Wasted Life, and how she worked on the song's video with 22 people who were wrongly incarcerated.

Texas Hold'em by Beyoncé, featuring the banjo playing of our guest, Rhiannon Giddens. This is Democracy Now!, democracynow.org, the War and Peace Report. I'm Amy Goodman. We're continuing this Juneteenth special with the musician Rhiannon Giddens. In October, she marked International Wrongful Conviction Day by releasing a video for her song, Another Wasted Life. The song was inspired by Khalif Browder, a Bronx resident who died by suicide in 2015 at the age of 22, after being detained at Rikers Island Jail for nearly 3 years, after being falsely accused at the age of 16 of stealing a backpack. He was held in solitary confinement for 2 years and was repeatedly assaulted by guards and other prisoners. In the video for Another Wasted Life, Rhiannon Giddens features 22 people who were wrongly incarcerated. Together, the men collectively served more than 500 years in prison for crimes they did not commit. Rhiannon Giddens made the video in partnership with the Pennsylvania Innocence Project. This is an excerpt.

0: That was Another Wasted Life by our guest, Rhiannon Giddens. The song is featured on her album, You're the One. I asked Rhiannon Giddens to talk about the album and that song.
1: Well, it's an interesting thing. You know, most of my work, you know, especially since going solo. I mean, obviously, Carolina Chocolate Drops had a mission, you know, of sort of telling the world about Black string band music, of spreading our mentor Joe Thompson's family music around, and just trying to educate about the true history of the banjo. And then when I went solo, I was able to really go to things that I had been wanting to do, you know, during the band years, but it wasn't quite the right time, really focusing on women's voices, focusing on stories from the time of slavery. And really, the common sort of denominator has always been sort of this sense of mission, whether it's in the band or solo. But the thing is, that mission is weighty, you know, and I just kind of had gotten to a point where I was like, I kind of feel like if I keep going with, on this trajectory, I'm going to burn out and then I'm not going to be of any good to anybody. So it's time to kind of take a turn for a second and explore other parts of my artistry. And that's what You're the One really comes out of. It's songs that I've written over the course of like 14 years that were just, you know, fun songs, songs that were inspired by some of my idols like Dolly Parton and Aretha Franklin, a lot of like, you know, love songs, a lot of, you know, you dog, get out of my house songs, you know, kind of those sorts of things. But I really can't leave the mission behind even for this record. So I also really wanted to include Another Wasted Life, which I had written, you know, after reading about Kalief Browder some years ago and had sort of put into a book and kind of went, okay, like when it's the right time, I'll know what to do with the song. And then when this album was sort of coalescing and coming together, I was like, this is it. Because, you know, it's a different approach. Like what I have done before, like say something with something like Freedom Highway, which is my, I guess, civil rights record. Every song there is really kind of infused with thinking about the history of the United States, thinking about, you know, the legacy of slavery, thinking about civil rights and all of that. And it's a very kind of cohesive album, but it's all very... Every single song is kind of has that thought behind it. Whereas with this album, all the songs except for one are fun. You know, even the sad love songs are still fun songs. And this kind of sticks out as the mission song. And it's a different approach because this then gets all the focus, you know, in terms of the emotional weight and, you know, what it does. So I'm really excited that I've had the opportunity to put it out there, surrounded by, you know, something different so that it really kind of has an opportunity to jump out at the listener.
0: I want to go to Kalief Browder in his own words. This is Kalief speaking to the HuffPost Live's Mark Lamont Hill back a decade ago in 2013. Kalief had spent, as we said earlier, 3 years at Rikers in New York without charge. He was a 16-year-old high school sophomore when he was first detained on suspicion of stealing a backpack. He said while he was in solitary at Rikers, the guards often refused to give him his meals.
2: If you say anything that could tick them off in any type of way, some of them, which is a lot of them, what they do is they starve you, they won't feed you, and it's already hard in there because if you get the three trays that you get every day, you're still hungry because I guess that's part of the punishment. So if they starve you one tray, that could really make an impact on you. And
3: how much were you starved?
2: I was starved a lot. I can't even count.
0: Kalief Browder went on to say he was once starved 4 times in a row, no breakfast, lunch, dinner, or breakfast again, after enduring nearly 800 days in solitary confinement and abuses. Browder was only released when the case was dismissed. He would go on to college, but he died by suicide on June 6, 2015, at his home in the Bronx. He was 22 years old. Rhiannon Giddens, can you talk about how you discovered Kalief's story and then talk about the other men who are included in this video? I mean, this is just a mind-blowing, paradigm-shattering video that will affect anyone who sees it.
1: Well, I'm not sure, to be honest with you. It must have been a news story, you know, a news item or something like that, where I just read the whole thing. You know, it was obviously after he committed suicide, because that's the thing that kind of got me. You know, it was not only how he was treated, you know, an innocent teenager put through the system in such a brutal way, but it's the fact that he, you know, the transition back into the war. I mean, who knows what was going through his mind, but obviously, like, it changed him, you know? And I just felt like his life was stolen from him. Not only the hours that he had to spend inside enduring what he had to endure, but also the hours that he's not going to, he never got to live, you know? And I feel like that just kind of went all over me, and I just sat down and wrote it. So when the opportunity to do You're the One and have it to be sort of a big album, you know, that Nonesuch was, you know, my label was putting a lot of resources behind the record, so to be able to put Another Wasted Life on there, I knew very early on that I wanted to do a video. You know, videos these days are really kind of, unless you're like a huge, huge megastar, they're almost not worth the money that you put into, because, like, how do you get them out? And people don't even see them on social media half the time. And so it's really hard to justify making a video a lot of times these days. But I knew that that's what I wanted to make a video for, was Another Wasted Life. And I also knew, after we started working with the Pennsylvania Innocence Project, that I wanted to center the men who had been exonerated. I wanted to center these guys, you know, because we can't center the people who are still in prison because we can't reach them. So I knew that I wanted to be decentered in this, and just enough in to make the connection. I knew that right away. And so when we reached out to the Pennsylvania Innocence Project and said, this is kind of what we want to do, and they were just really great, and sent that around to some of the guys that they have freed, because they've been working so hard to free innocent men who are in prison. And 22 guys reached back out and said, yes, we'd like to be a part of this. And we took, you know, a day, and we filmed the video. And it was just like, it was such an experience to be there and talk to these guys. And like, all of them were like, we are here for those who are still in. We are here for those guys who are still in cages, thinking that nobody cares about them. And so many of them were like, man, we're just so grateful that people care. We're just so grateful that you're doing this. And I just kind of like, I was sitting there going, it's like literally the least I can do. Like, literally. You know what I mean? It's just like, it's such a skewed thing that there's clearly not, they don't feel like people care. Because I'm sure in their experience, a lot of people don't care, you know? And the fact that there are these innocence projects full of people who do care is wonderful, and that I'm doing my little tiny mite, you know, to raise awareness. But it's like, that was the thing that hit me the most, is like just the sense of hopelessness that they would talk about being in prison, thinking like nobody cares that I'm in here and through no fault of my own, you know? So they were just incredibly generous with their time, and I'm just very proud of that video and everybody who volunteered on it, from the directors and the people who donated money so that it could happen. It was a real, everybody just really came together to make that happen. And I, if nothing else happened with this record, and that was it, I would be incredibly proud of that.
0: Well, and I mean, your song, I think, is also so powerful, as you say, because it was inspired by Khalif. And I hate to do this to you, but much worse, I hate the idea that this happened. But I wanted to go to one more clip. Maybe it's the world's saddest clip. Again, this is that decade ago interview with Mark Lamont Hill. Khalif was talking about his suicide attempts at Rikers and his efforts to get psychiatric help.
2: I would say I committed suicide about five or six times.
3: Okay, you attempted suicide 5 to 6 times?
2: Yes.
3: All while still in prison?
2: Yes.
3: Wow.
2: And I tried to resort to telling the correction officers that I wanted to see a psychiatrist or a counselor, something. I was telling them I need mental help because I wasn't feeling right. All the stress from my case, everything was just getting to me, and I just couldn't take it. I just needed somebody to talk to. I needed to just needed to talk and be stress free. But the correction officers, they didn't want to hear me out. Nobody wanted to listen.
0: That's Khalif before he ultimately did take his own life. Of course, again, he was never convicted. And he was released, went to college, but couldn't survive beyond that. Rhiannon, as you listen to Khalif and have your own two kids, as you try to give them hope in the world, your thoughts and how you transform these stories into music?
1: Man, it's tough, you know? I mean, to be first off, you know, to be perfectly frank, my children are white presenting. So I have a son, he's 10, and I know that he's not going to go through a lot of the things that black men go through in America. So I don't even pretend to know. You know what I mean? To even think my sister, like, I've been through so much kind of watching my sister, you know, because her son is black and he's my nephew and he's amazing. But he, like, just seeing her go through the stress and, he's been pulled over and there's just been things that have happened and, like, her utter terrifying just emotion of, like, what if something happens to him? What if, you know, all of these things, stuff when during the protest after George Floyd's murder. And I can live vicariously through her and feel that terror. But I know that I don't have that same terror because of the way he presents, you know? And it's like other things may happen to him, and that's a normal terror of that parents have. But it's hard. It's like I can imagine it because, you know, of being with my sister, but it's such a horrible thing to think that the system that he was caught up in is so uncaring and is so actually actively against these young men, you know, that there is no, even when people are exonerated, this is what kills me, is that the system is so efficient that even when people are exonerated, they have been proven innocent. Like, there was one story about a guy who was literally in prison. He was in jail already when they said that he had murdered somebody else. Like, he was already in the system and he still got bullied into a plea or something and ended up in prison. And it took like decades to get him out, you know? And you just kind of go, these prisons are not there for rehabilitation. They're not there for correction, whatever that means. They are there to make money and they're there to keep these young men inside or to keep them in the system. Because, like, when they go inside and when they come out, a lot of times they reoffend because they have been affected so much by being in prison. And it's like, that's obviously a system that is there because it works. You know, like, people say, oh, the prison system is broken. I was like, actually, no, it's not broken. That's the way it's meant to work. And so, like, when you hear him talking about, like, I was feeling these things and I asked for help and he's not getting help inside. And you're just like, yeah, they don't want to help him. You know what I mean? And it's just like, I'm sure that there are people, good people in there somewhere. I don't know where they are. I don't even know if they can be. I don't even know if the system allows caring or humanity. You know, I think it probably weeds it out. You know, I know everybody's got their own story, but it's hard to hear that because you just know that that's being repeated at countless prisons and correctional facilities all over this country, you know, that there are people inside and whether they did something or not, because at this point I'm like, you know, it's very complicated because if you're driven to crime, like, I want to look at what's happening that, you know, that is surrounding that action. You know, it's we tend to just punish people without looking at the situation that they come out of. And it's like, well, how is the system contributed to that? How is our culture contributed to that? But anyway, but even if you take somebody who's been proven innocent, and it's just like to know that there are people being treated like that in our institutions, you know, this is why I wrote the song. It's why I've put it out there. And the other thing is, before we move on about the story, is, you know, I wrote that as kind of an emotional response of, like, you know, feeling like, yeah, that was another wasted life. Like, here's, you know, whatever genius he had, whatever beautiful things he could have done, like, we're all robbed of them, you know, because of what happened. And when I've been performing this live, I brought that nephew, that same, my sister's son, who's a rapper. And I asked him, because I had brought him on tour, and I asked him to listen to the song and create some bars, you know, to rap in the middle of the song. And he came up with this beautiful thing because I wanted, he's like kind of staring down the barrel of a gun, you know, by being a young black man in America. Like, so I wanted his voice in this song. It's important for me that it's not just about like, what am I saying? But I want to be either a catalyst or a framer or, you know, a platform for somebody else, you know? And so I wanted him to be able to say whatever he wanted to say. And he ends his words with, you know, as long as we say their names, it's not a wasted life. And so when we perform it live, it goes back and forth. Mm-hmm. And I kind of feel like I'm like the mother. And he's like, you know what I mean? It's like we add some layers to the song because it is like people are going through these things. And it just was an important perspective to kind of mix with mine. So we were able to do that, perform it like that on The Daily Show last night. So that performance is up online. And I think it's a really powerful one because of the generations too, you know, so I'm the older generation, he's the younger generation, and it really kind of complicates the narrative and adds layers to it. And that's important to me because like all narratives are complicated, you know, we tend to like to slim them down, but I like to add to that and to add to the voices that are coming out. So I wanted to mention that.
0: Rihanna and I want to just play a clip from The Daily Show of you and your nephew.

That was Rhiannon Giddens, the Grammy and Pulitzer Prize-winning musician. Her new album is titled You're the One. We'll link to the video for her song Another Wasted Life at democracynow.org. And that does it for today's special Juneteenth broadcast. I'm Amy Goodman. Thanks so much for joining us.

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0: Welcome, friends, to another edition of Economic Update, a weekly program devoted to the economic dimensions of our lives and those of our children. I'm your host, Richard Wolff. We have a very interesting program for you today about the Center for Popular Economics, a very important institution, been around for a long time, and I thought it would be more than appropriate to talk to you about it, to bring a couple of the people who work there in front of you to explain why and how it plays an important role in American life right now. But before we get to all of that, I want to say that I hope you had a good Memorial Day weekend, and to remind those of you who may be interested in starting your own worker co-op that we have teamed up again with the People's Network for Land and Liberation and the Wellspring Cooperative to host the Worker Co-op Academy Summer Boot Camp Edition. This program is a 14-week online course designed to equip participants with the tools they need to build, maintain, and grow their own worker co-op. The summer boot camp will be led by Emily Kawano from the Wellspring Cooperative and David Cobb from the People's Network for Land and Liberation. You can find out more about the program, about these instructors, and you can apply for the course by going to democracyatwork.info/WCA, which stands, of course, for Worker Co-op Academy. Applications will be accepted on a rolling basis through June 10th. I also want to remind you that time is running out to get your signed copy of my latest book, Understanding Capitalism. It's got a personalized message in there from me to you. That's an effort to kind of partner one more way with you and our program here. And please remember that by liking, subscribing, and sharing this video with others, you are also partnering with us in an outreach effort of the highest importance. Okay, let's jump in. I want to begin by talking about worker co-ops and why they are a strategic opportunity for the socialist movement. I'm quite confident you're going to be hearing about this. It's going to be coming to your town, your neighborhood, in the months and years ahead. And I want you to understand why that's happening as you think about your own relationship or not to a movement to start and to develop worker co-ops. So, number one, you can think of a worker co-op as the next step beyond a labor union. What do I mean? Well, think about it. A labor union is an institution that bargains with the employer for the collective benefit of all the workers. That's why it's called collective bargaining. The workers get together so they can bargain as a collective with their employer. And the goal has always been to improve the wages, the labor conditions, and so on. But of course, this is an adversarial relationship. The union is there to push for improvement, higher wages, longer breaks, better supports, a pension program, a health service, you see the point. But for the employer, these are expenses. And the employer knows that the rewards in capitalism go to the people who have the highest profit. So they try to keep their expenses down. They want to pay less in wages. They want to provide less in services because it costs them money, which comes out of the profits they would otherwise be making. And because it's an adversarial relationship, unions discover that even after they bargain and they get a contract and everybody signs the contract, the employer is forever trying to get around the contract, to evade the contract, if necessary, to break the contract. It never stops. And why is that important? Because imagine with me that you worked in a worker co-op, not in a regular capitalist business with an employer who's different from you, the employee. Imagine an enterprise in which you, the employee, were also the employer. That's right, a self-governing enterprise, a worker's self-governing enterprise, or what we used to call WSDEs, worker self-directed enterprise. The words don't matter. What matters is it's an enterprise organized democratically so that the workers, not somebody else, not an employer who may sit many miles away in a fancy office who never comes to the business of work. No employer anymore. Nobody else who rules over the workers. No, the workers rule themselves. That's an alternative. And you're going to get a better result if you're the boss than if you're always in an adversarial position with someone else. After all, think about it. Modern society got rid of kings and queens in most parts of the world because people wanted to govern themselves. They didn't want some king or the descendants of some king to rule them. Didn't need it, didn't want it, got rid of it. Well, much the same reasoning applies to the king inside your business, which is the boss, which is the board of directors in a corporation. If they started the business, good, give them a watch. If they invented something, give them two watches. Reward them if you wish. Fine. But that's a different matter from how the enterprise grows and develops. That could be a democratic approach. And here's some more things to think about. Co-ops are as old as America. You have worker co-ops back in the colonial days when we were part of the British Empire. It's not a new idea, but it's an idea that is becoming newly very relevant to the world we live in. And then there are the things a worker co-op could do that are very different from what capitalist hierarchical enterprises do. I'm going to give you one or two examples. Here's one that'll interest you. In a capitalist enterprise, the employer gets the profits. The employer has the power to lower the wages if he can find a worker who will work for less money, maybe a female rather than a male in typical patriarchal societies, maybe children where you allow child labor, maybe by going abroad where you can get away with paying adult people much less. When that opportunity arises, capitalists go for it. That's why we had child labor. That's why we had exploitation of women at the labor force. That's why in the last 30 years, our manufacturing disappeared as it went to countries where you could pay workers less. A worker co-op wouldn't do any of that. If the workers in a factory or an office or a store ran the business, they're not going to move to another country. Look what that would do to their own lives. They're not going to exploit their own children. They're not going to exploit anybody. And here's another example. In a worker co-op, when it comes time to decide who gets paid how much money, that becomes a democratic decision. Also, the workers all together vote. Are there some workers who have to get extra education and therefore should be paid a bit more? Okay, make the argument And if it persuades people, good. But you would never see what we see now. One of the largest employers in America is Amazon. They pay their people very poorly and drive them very hard. That's why there are strikes all over the place in the Amazon world. Why? Because they get paid poorly. But Mr. Bezos just ran the Met Gala here in New York City with $1,000 dresses for the women and so on. Tremendous wealth at one end and barely getting by for the majority. No worker co-op does that. No worker co-op would give a small number of people ridiculous amounts of money, hundreds of billions of dollars, like Mr. Bezos at Amazon, while the rest of the people can't put their kids into college, can't get enough for a decent rental. That wouldn't happen. The inequality of wealth and income that good people worry about and are critical of, to their credit, we could finally do something about it, which we haven't been able to. We've talked about it for centuries in this capitalist system, but we still have gross inequality. You know why? We haven't gone to where the story starts, in the factory, the office, and the store. And if the workers controlled it, they would distribute income and wealth much less unequally than is now the case. They wouldn't give everybody the same amount of money. I doubt it. They might. But that would be up for discussion and democratic decision, which is what it should be. I want to talk to you about yet another issue. The war in Ukraine has had an unbelievably bad effect on Europe, which is where the war is. And at this point, Mr. Trump, having withdrawn in a number of ways from that war, still provides money and still provides weapons, but not the way we once did. It's become even more of a European war. And all the leaders in Europe are busy beating the war drum against Russia and for Ukraine. The leaders are doing it. The mass of people, they are suffering. Why? Because in fighting against Russia, Europe stopped buying Russian oil and gas, cheapest source of energy in the world, gave Europe a place in the world. Europe could compete with China, with the United States, and have the wealth that Europe accumulated. Not anymore. Energy costs more in Europe than anywhere else, much more than China and more than in the United States, and they can't compete. Culminating in the last few weeks, hence my update, with a decision by VW, Volkswagen, and Porsche, which is part of VW, to shut factories, to lay off tens of thousands of workers, to even have a conversation here with Americans about moving VW to the United States. They decided not to do it, but they thought about it. We are watching the deindustrialization of Europe. We are participating in the final years of what was once the powerhouse center of the world, Britain, France, Germany, colonizing the whole world, reorganizing the whole world, are now shrinking into economic irrelevance, and it's costing the people there incredible. And part of the drumbeat against Russia is a desperate attempt of the European leaders to distract their people from the colossal mismanagement of the war with Russia over Ukraine. Russia's economy is as good or better shape than when it started the war. Its opponents, the rest of Europe, in various stages of decline. Very serious issue we will come back to in the future. We've come to the end of the first half of today's show. Stay with me. We're going to have two representatives of the Center for Popular Economics, to interview when we come back. Before we jump into the second half of today's show, I wanted to thank you for your very generous response to our fundraising efforts this year, and in particular in the last couple of months. And in part responding to that, we are extending the availability of our limited edition linen-covered hardcover version of Understanding Capitalism, the book I wrote and that we have been making available now for quite a while. If you are interested, I will be signing copies of that hardcover, and they will be available to you as they have been over the last few weeks. Just simply send an email to us at info@democracyatwork.info and put in the subject line limited edition. We will send you all the information you need to order and receive your copy, signed copy, of Understanding Capitalism in its hardback. And thank you again for your kind attention to the fundraising dimension of what we do. Welcome back, friends, to the second half of today's economic update. I am very pleased to bring to our microphones and to our cameras two young representatives of something called the Center for Popular Economics. It has been around for a long time, since 1978, and it's been located at the Economics Department of the University of Massachusetts in Amherst, a place where I taught economics for over 30 years, and during that time is when the CPE, as it was known, got going. It's a collective of heterodox political economists, a word about that. We used to call ourselves radical economics, we called ourselves leftist economics. All of that got us into various kinds of trouble, and a word that came to be more comfortable was heterodox. And so, in case you're wondering, that's where all of that comes from. Anyway, the CPE is a collective of heterodox political economics students working their way through the graduate program in economics to get a PhD and to go on to be economists in the larger world. It particularly trains activists in various parts of our society so that their grasp of economics can enhance and improve their activism and its consequences. Thousands of activists have participated in the CPE over the years. First, we have Annie McGrew. She is a PhD student and graduate worker in the economics department at UMass Amherst and a member of the Center for Popular Economics, as well as being active in other programs at the university and in the five-college area of which UMass is a part. Our second guest is Will Cheney. He also is active in the five-college area, in a student coalition there, but he's also the director of the Center for Popular Economics. So between the two of them, we have a wonderful combination to give us an idea of what that center is and what it does and why it's an important institution for all of you in my audience to think about. So first of all, Annie and Will, thank you very much for giving us your time today to talk to us about the CPE.
1: Thank you so much for having
2: us. Thanks for having us. Yeah,
1: it's an honor.
0: All right, let me start with Will. Can you briefly give us an overview of the goals and the purpose of the Center for Popular Economics? I understand you're having your next important session, semester, we might call it, in June. I want to know the details for those who might want to follow up on that, and about how interested people can get more than the brief introduction you're about to give us.
1: Right on. Thank you so much. So CPE, kind of our bread and butter, is what we call the Summer Institute. It's usually in the summer. It's about a week long summer camp. And that's, we do a couple other projects, but that's the main one. What we try to do is to train, and spread knowledge of economics to the people with the intent of changing the world. So this isn't just, education for education's sake. We're really trying to give people the tools that they need, to understand the capitalist system and all of its history, understanding things like exploitation, racism, patriarchy, up to fiscal policy. But then on top of that, kind of learning the mainstream neoclassical economics, we also equip the people who, the participants in our programs with alternative, right? Those heterodox economic theories, everything from Marxism to feminism, decolonial, institutional, and all of that. In our curriculum, we also cover the history of social movements that have tried to go beyond capitalism, and as well as the theories of these different, alternative post-capitalist economic systems. And at various points in our history, and a lot more recently, we've tried to create spaces for organizations and activists and anybody to form collaborations and kind of work on projects together. We used to do really a lecture format until about 15 years ago. We started changing that to a, Paulo Freire kind of participatory pedagogy. So we don't really do lectures anymore, but we have activities where, instead of teacher and student, we have, Annie and I and other CPE folks are the facilitators. And then everyone who joins as participants. So we'll act out surplus value creation. We'll act out the interest rates and all these things and kind of co-produce the space is the idea. So we're not giving any kind of final correct answers. Really, every activity and module is set up to open up questions, right? To pose problems and, maybe offer many different solutions, but never, just one. One other thing that we try to accomplish here is a translation of the mainstream economics, words that you would hear in the media from politicians, right? That almost entirely come from neoclassical economics, right? The only theory that's really taught in the United States. The translation is really to help people understand what those terms mean, but the vast majority of the tools in the CPE toolbox come from these other radical economic theories.
0: Will, one more thing. I understand you have a new website, and I want people who are interested in what you just told us to know where they can go to get more information.
1: Absolutely. Our old website, which we had for, I understand, decades, was hacked in a very professional kind of way. But we did just get a new website, which is www.popularecon.org. And you can find all the information about the Summer Institute on that website. I'll just say the deadline to apply is May 25th, so it's coming up pretty quick. And the Institute is going to run from June 24th to 28th.
0: All right. Let me turn to the question that I, as an economics professor, and I'm sure many others have in their mind. In a capsule, Annie, this directed to you, what is it that you're doing in the CPE that an economics curriculum in an economics department of an American college or university isn't doing, and that leads you to do what you've done by creating and building this institution?
2: Yeah, that's a good question. So I think that, what Will referenced in terms of what we learn in most economics programs is a mainstream or what we call neoclassical economics. And something we're trying to focus on is a lot of times we use the term political economy to talk about the larger focus on economic systems. A lot of people have learned about supply and demand curves and how what happens when they intersect and you can find this equilibrium point. But not many people are trained to think about how economic systems function, what are their defining characteristics, what are the fundamental logics that define these systems, what is the history of how we got to different systems. So we want people to be thinking critically about the economy and our economic system. And so that's what we think isn't happening in a lot of these main, in a lot of programs in the US. Even having a major in economics, you might show up to CPE and you might not have learned a lot of the things that were going over in CPE. And I think the bigger issue in economics in the United States is that it's often treated as this like highly technical and inaccessible field. Like it should only be studied by credentialed experts. And this creates a big problem because you don't have a framework for understanding inflation, debt, unemployment, all of these things that are really important. So a lot of people know something's wrong economically, but we want to connect people's personal experience to like a structural systemic analysis. So we really have this political economy focus that's broader at a more systemic level than what we consider usually think of economics, which has become kind of like a narrow, very quantified field.
0: That's wonderful. Thank you, Annie. It leads me immediately to a question that I've had in my head all my life. I've always wondered, like a naive kid might, that in economics departments, but also in business schools where I have occasionally given a talk or taught something, that when discussion happens about what goes on in an enterprise, you know, a factory, an office, a school that produces some sort of product, the discussion is always as if the only way anybody ever organized an enterprise was to have a boss, if it's a corporation, a board of directors who are in charge and make all the key decisions, and then an army of employees who come in and do what they're told. In other words, that model is presented as if it were the only one. And the alternative, for example, of a democratic worker cooperative where there isn't the employer-employee hierarchy, there isn't that division, it's done as a democratic community, doesn't exist in the curriculum, in the textbook, in the lectures. Will the CPE include alternative ways of organizing the production of goods and services?
2: Yeah, definitely. I mean, we have a review of, you know, economic history, which is something that isn't often taught in most graduate and undergraduate economics classes. So we review like what other forms of economic organization have existed in the past. And then we also talk about what we call like the four flavors of socialism and different ways in which we can organize our economy in more democratic ways. Will has more on the four flavors of socialism, if you want to say anything about that, Will.
1: Yeah, that's often the module that I get to run. So instead of presenting, you know, just one type of socialism or alternative to capitalism, we present four. So we call it the four flavors of socialism. And that's a very open-ended four, right? Because we recognize that the history of this is that there's been many different

0: structure of the activity is that everyone can think through, you know, the details, or like, how are we thinking about the problems and what do we need to do to...
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5: So welcome to tonight's event. Bienvenidos a todos.
6: So welcome to tonight's event. I want to let you know that we're on very special land. In this community, we have fighters, warriors working to get clean water.
3: You're listening to the voice of Susana De Anda. She's the co-founder and executive director of an organization called Community Water Center.
6: But more than anything, we have a community of love, compassion, and unity. Tonight, we're here to celebrate that.
3: Community Water Center is based in the San Joaquin Valley of California, which people sometimes call the Central Valley. And today, they're celebrating the Day of the Dead, specifically in the town of East Arosi. I was part of a group invited by Community Water Center to witness today's event because they wanted more people to know about what's going on with the water in East Arosi.
6: They want to give you some words of inspiration and also remember their ancestors that maybe aren't with us anymore, but are here in spirit.
3: On the Day of the Dead, you honor your ancestors who for one night are able to walk through the curtain of the afterlife to visit the people that they once loved. So from the stage, Susana calls out the names of the people that they've lost over the years.
6: I invite you to go and honor our ancestors at the altar we have behind us.
5: Los altares que tenemos al fondo. Teresa de Anda. Jesús Quevedo.
3: What's unique about this particular Day of the Dead event is that they're specifically honoring the activists that the town of East Arosi has lost during its long struggle for clean drinking water.
5: Jesús Quevedo! Jesús Quevedo! Teresa de Anda!
3: For about 20 years, this town and some of the neighboring ones have been living with water highly contaminated with nitrates.
6: For this, I want to call up the members who are here with me.
3: And over that time, many of the activists who once fought for the area to get clean water have passed away.
7: And the saddest thing about the situation is that many families are getting sick and dying. My wife died last year from cancer. It's not hereditary. It's for some reason. It's because we've been drinking contaminated water for 11 years.
3: That's Cristobal Chavez. He's a member of Community Water Center.
7: So now we know we can't use that water to drink or cook. And that's the sad situation. I lost my wife, and she's there on the altar table.
3: And his wife, like many of the names spoken out loud that day, was also an organizer. One of their focuses were laws that could change the water situation in the Central Valley.
7: Nora was also one of those people who went to the marches in Sacramento so that Gavin Newsom could sign SB 200. And we are still in the fight, supporting Community Water Center.
8: Estamos en la lucha todavía apoyando a Community Water Center.
3: We're taking a look at East Arosi's long struggle for clean water. It's just one of hundreds of failing water systems across California, most of them

0: in the Central Valley and in poor farmworker communities just like this one.
1: Clean water is a human right and it should never be a privilege. Do you agree? Clean water is a what? A human right, not a privilege. Clean water is what? A human right, not a privilege.
0: By looking at Ista Rossi's water struggle, we can begin to understand the roadblocks California has to face if it wants to provide clean, safe drinking water to all of its residents. Because this isn't just a story about policy. California can't just pass the right laws, it also has to ensure a way to implement them in the poorest of places where residents are already struggling with infrastructure and access and local governance is underfunded. The right laws might be sliding into place for Ista Rossi, but by themselves, they're just not enough. Stay tuned, all that and more coming up.
2: Teresa Dianda, María Elena Orozco, María Elena Orozco, María Elena Orozco.
3: Bueno, nosotros aquí, esta agua que está aquí.
4: This water here, well, it looks very clear, as you can see, but this water is full of nitrates.
3: Esta agua está llena de nitratos.
0: Our story today starts with Berta Diaz Ochoa, who's lived in Ista Rossi with her family for 24 years. She's a farm worker, like many in this small town in Tulare County.
3: La mayoría de la gente de la comunidad de Ista Rossi es de bajos recursos.
4: The majority of people in this community of Ista Rossi are low income. Also, a lot of elders live here. Almost 90% are farm workers.
3: Casi el 90% de personas son campesinos.
0: Ista Rossi is smack in the middle of dozens of sprawling orchards, packed into dry, hard dirt, which doesn't even seem like it's capable of bearing fruit. In much of the Central Valley, water is earmarked for sustaining the crops, not the people.
3: Yo trabajo en la agricultura, de todo lo que es cítrico.
4: I work in agriculture, in the citrus industry. My work is with mandarins, oranges, lemons, and mineola, all the citrus.
3: Todo lo que es cítrico.
0: And Berta also has a daughter who works in the fields with her mother.
3: Ella siempre anda conmigo.
4: She's always with me.
5: Todos los días. Ayudándole a
6: helping with the other workers, telling them don't leave the fruit on the ground, on the trees, don't leave your work tools behind.
5: Que no dejen picos.
0: On one of my trips out to Ista Rossi, Berta had agreed to walk me around her house and her yard to show me what it's like living with water that's so polluted it could kill you, but so transparent it looks like glass.
3: Nos enteramos desde el 2000.
4: We found out in 2000, since 2000, but they say it's been a while since the water wasn't drinkable.
3: Otro tiempo más atrás que el agua no servía, pero digo, si había años atrás que no servía.
4: But for me, if it's been a while since the water has been polluted, I think it's irresponsible that they never told us until women who were pregnant here started to have miscarriages.
3: Abortar, a perder sus bebés, las señoras que estaban embarazadas aquí.
0: She's able to use the water from the tap for a few things.
3: Con esa agua contaminada nos bañamos.
4: With this contaminated water, we bathe. With this contaminated water, we wash our dishes. We do all the household chores with this contaminated water.
5: Los dientes.
3: Lavamos los dientes.
4: We brush our teeth with contaminated water because we don't have another solution.
3: Porque no nos queda otra solución.
0: But they definitely can't drink it. For drinking water, they depend on water bottles, which are delivered through a program funded by the California State Water Resources Control Board. And we're going to hear from them a little later on in the show about how they're funding water access. So, for example, if Berta wants to make a cup of coffee,
3: tenemos que agarrar el agua en botella. Estas son las botellas que nos traen a nosotros.
4: We have to bring these water bottles in. These are the bottles that they deliver to us. These are 5-gallon bottles. They leave us only 5 bottles of 5 gallons.
3: 5 botellas de 5 galones.
0: Which means that each household receives 25 gallons of water every other week.
3: Ahora nos quedan... Aquí las tengo por fuera.
4: Now we have left... I have them outside.
0: And you could have 2 people in your house or 10, but you still receive the same ration.
3: Ahorita nomás tengo... Son dos botellas que me quedan.
4: Right now, I have 2 bottles left.
3: Me van a traer el agua.
4: They're going to bring me water. They're going to deliver water on the 8th of November.
3: Hasta el día 8 de noviembre.
0: I spoke with Berta on November 3rd, and maybe 5 days doesn't seem like a long time when she has 2 bottles left, but as an experiment, if you're listening at home, fill up a 5-gallon container one day and slowly use it for all of your drinking needs. You know, I tried this after I visited Berta, and it lasted me a little over half a day. And I'm just one person, not an entire family. Berta, remember, also works outside in the fields under the sun, so she needs a lot more water than I do on a normal day.
3: Cuando hace calor, se consume tan solo por persona.
4: And when it's hot, for only one person, we need 6 to 8 bottles of water per day.
3: Yes, 8 botellas de agua por día.
7: The stories that I hear from local residents about the realities of living off of bottled water is just the trade-offs that they have to make every day between using that water to rinse their produce, or should they use it to drink with, or should, you know, it's sort of like a daily rationing practice.
0: That's Janaki Anaga. She's a lawyer and the director of advocacy with Community Water Center. We heard from their executive director during the Day of the Dead event. Community Water Center helps towns in the San Joaquin Valley organize for clean drinking water. So the valley has a lot of pollutants in the water, but the main problem in East Arosi is that nitrate Berta Diaz was talking about.
7: And that's a result of local agriculture, like dairies and synthetic fertilizer that runs off of the local orchards, concentrating in drinking water sources.
0: Nitrate is a chemical that helps boost the amount of nitrogen available to plants, which helps them to create protein. Since there's a limited amount a plant can usually absorb, normally there's a limit to how fast they can grow and even where they can grow. Artificial fertilizers, however, accelerate plant growth by flooding them with nitrogen in a water-soluble form called nitrate. It can force plants to grow in soil that's not really suited for them, and it's also not good for humans to consume.
7: Nitrate is an invisible and scentless compound that, in certain quantities, can result in inhibiting oxygen moving through your body. So in very small children and infants, this can be fatal. In adults, and particularly among pregnant women and people who are immune compromised, it's incredibly detrimental. And it also is connected to a higher risk of cancer.
0: There weren't any medical studies on East Arosi that I could find. And it's also difficult to pinpoint water as the cause of many of the diseases present in the Central Valley. The area has been plagued by environmental racism for decades, so it's hard to know if it's the refineries or heavy industry or the smog or the fertilizers. But a 2001 study found that low-income communities with high levels of nitrate in the water had twice the incidence of thyroid cancer. And it's not just nitrate that small towns in the Central Valley have to worry about. Depending on their location, there are a slew of chemicals they'll have to contend with. There's problems with arsenic, which occurs naturally, but also leaches into the groundwater as runoff from industrial and agricultural sources. There's hexavalent chromium, natural but also industrial runoff, which is highly carcinogenic, and 1,2,3-TCP, which is a chemical that used to be used in pest control, that is now banned, but lingers in the groundwater in agricultural towns. It's also carcinogenic and damages the liver. A study in 2019 by the Environmental Working Group discovered that drinking the tap water in California could contribute to 15,500 cases of cancer in the state. And most of that unsafe water is concentrated in the Central Valley. It's a catch-22 for most of its residents. Many people work in the very industries that are slowly killing them, like Berta and her neighbors.
3: Hay niños que están muriendo. Hay personas de todas las edades que están muriendo por todos los químicos.
4: There are people of all ages dying because of the chemicals that they're releasing. And we don't have any other solution other than to go to work in the fields every day.
3: No más de que ir a trabajar al campo.
0: I asked Berta if she thought that the big agricultural companies should pay to clean up the water in the Central Valley, since they're the ones that polluted it in the first place.
3: Deberían, pero yo sé que no lo van a hacer.
4: They should, but I know they're not going to. Why? Because that's how they make money. And to them, we're only farm workers. In reality, as a farm worker here, we feel as if the only thing that's important is that we harvest the crops.
3: Uno como campesino siente uno que a ellos lo único que les importa es que uno saque la cosecha.
0: She feels like they don't have much of a choice. They're immigrants, and as far as their work goes, they're replaceable.
3: Quizás cuando ya estemos enfermos,
4: maybe once we're sick, they will no longer need us, because they claim there will always be more workers.
0: And it's not just the drinking water that Berta is struggling with.
3: Sí, hemos tenido muchos problemas.
4: We've had a lot of problems with the sanitation.
3: Aquí en esta área de aquí así está el pozo de la fosa séptica.
4: Here in this area is the septic tank. We have to open it from here up to this part.
0: In big cities, we don't think much about the water that comes out of our taps or the water we flush down the toilet. They're somehow related, but we don't know how or who's in charge. For Berta, living in this small town, the sanitation system and the drinking water are linked. And she's had a lot of problems with sludge coming back up through the sewage pipes and into our house and yard.
3: En el baño, en la cocina, en el toilet.
4: In the bathroom, in the kitchen, in the toilet, everything. And it stinks.
3: Y huele.
0: Part of the problem is that the people who are supposed to service the sanitation in this area often just don't do it.
7: We hear dozens of residents come and tell us they've never had their septic tank pumped, even despite calling and trying to get through, that they have had to do it themselves and pay. There have also been several instances where the infrastructure has failed due to poor operation and maintenance, and sewage has backed up into people's homes, into their bathtubs and their sinks, and into their backyards, and this has happened on a couple of occasions.
3: Yo creo esto se debería de ser viral.
4: I believe that this should be viral because it's a very critical situation, what we're living with here in this community. And like I said, it's a beautiful community, very peaceful. But even though it's peaceful, we can also see the seriousness of the situation with our water.
3: Pero así como está de pacífica, también podemos ver la gravedad que hay con nuestra agua. Y
4: we also deserve a better life, a dignified one, like all human beings.
3: Dignamente, como todos los seres humanos.
0: There's a common issue across the Central Valley that Berta pointed out to me. The city next to East Arosi is called Arosi, and it does have clean water. Berta told me she could point to the boundary between the two towns right from her house.
3: Para allá, para el pueblo. Una milla de East Arosi a Arosi.
0: 1 mile of difference, yet Arosi has water and East Arosi doesn't. They're both small towns with farm workers, both surrounded by agriculture. So why does one town have clean water and the next town over doesn't? Well, to understand, we need to learn a little bit more about California geology and how poverty plays into who gets water and who doesn't. Stay tuned, there's a lot more coming up.
8: We're just jumping in to remind you that you're listening to Making Contact. 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And now, back to today's show.
0: Welcome back to Making Contact. If you're just joining us, we're talking about water access in East Arosi, a small town in the San Joaquin Valley of California. And in the first half, we visited the house of Berta Diaz Ochoa to see what it was like to live without clean drinking water and to have sewage back up through the pipes and into your house. And so to start us off in the second half, I wanted to know why some towns in California are so polluted while others are not. And for that, I visited a nonprofit called Self-Help Enterprises at their offices in Visalia.
9: So how was the drive?
10: It was long.
9: There was a little bit of traffic, but it was mostly just the worst.
0: I learned about Self-Help Enterprises because they're actually in charge of delivering those 5-gallon jugs of water to people like Berta in East Arosi. But that's not the only thing that they do. Here's Jesse Snyder, their director of community development.
10: We were founded in 1965. We serve the San Joaquin Valley, which is 9 counties, and the foothills and surrounding areas in those counties.
0: So that includes Tulare County and towns suffering from polluted water like Cutler, Early Mart, Seville, Sultana, and East Arosi. Self-help enterprises didn't start out working on water.
10: We do a lot of affordable housing. We started off building houses and quickly realized that infrastructure is a really critical part of a healthy community. So we started working in the 70s to help secure that.
0: The organization uses money from the state of California to help small communities build out water infrastructure by guiding them through project management and complex grant procedures for things like pipes, treatment, and wells. And when it comes to clean water, the most critical piece of infrastructure is a productive well. But it's almost impossible to know what kind of water you have until you break ground. Here's Jesse.
10: Aquifers are not neat, tidy layer cakes. They are messy. There's all these different things going on that we literally cannot see, right? Like, we don't have ground penetrating vision.
0: A lot of communities on the coast of California get their water from reservoirs and snowmelt. Those are easy to track at a glance because they're above ground. But the Central Valley has to rely on aquifers, which is water held in rocks deep underground.
10: So we don't know exactly where plumes of contamination are, and we don't know where they might go over time. So every time we drill a well, I mean, I have to say, it's a little bit of a crapshoot. You really don't know what you're going to get until you get it.
0: East Arosi isn't totally unique in this way. There are about 400 failing water systems in California, almost all of them in poor, rural communities. And as climate change increases drought and agriculture continues to pull from those ancient aquifers underneath the state and continues to pollute, those systems become more vulnerable.
10: And when you are a small, disadvantaged community that's maybe, what, 2-3 acres in size, those 2-3 acres are what you've got to work with.
0: In a bigger, richer town, if you dig a well and it's polluted, you can try digging another one a few miles away, hoping that you'll find clean water. Then you can ship that clean water in, mix it with the polluted water, and lower the overall concentration of something like nitrate.
4: Because it's mostly about concentration.
10: Because it's mostly about concentration, exactly. And we have different contaminant levels in different sources, right? So there might be a well over, you know, on the east side of town that's high in nitrates, but low in arsenic. Maybe there's a well on the other side of town that is higher in arsenic, but low in nitrates. When you bring those together, if you blend them strategically and scientifically, you can actually come out with a product that meets both standards.
0: But if you're a poor, small, unincorporated town,
10: you're not going to be able to drill a well 20 miles away and pipe that water in. That's not how it works when you're a small water system. That might be how it works in like really big federal and statewide projects, but it does not work that way when you're a small water system. You're stuck with what you've got under your feet.
0: East Arosi, for example, has 2 wells and they're both contaminated. In the summer, they're almost completely dry and the concentration of chemicals reaches incredibly dangerous levels. And technically, even if they can't dig a new well very far away, they could try to dig deeper to access potentially cleaner water lower in the aquifer, but that's also not an option.
4: And I'm guessing drilling a well is pretty expensive.
10: Absolutely it is. So a new public drinking water well, I mean, is easily north of $1 million these days. $1.2 million feels like a recent cost estimate I've seen. But if you think about a well having useful life of, let's say, 30 to 40 years, 40 years is a pretty good assumption, and you try to spread that $1 million over 30, 40, 50 customers over 40 years, forget it. I mean, that right there, you're done. That well is unaffordable.
0: This is a reason that small, poor, rural communities really suffer so much more from a lack of clean drinking water. They just don't have the tax base to create new infrastructure. They can't ship clean water in, they can't dig deeper in search of it. And it's not just water. East Arosi is having sewage problems, as we mentioned. It also doesn't have sidewalks in some places. All of the street lamps don't function. It just doesn't have the money.
10: So, you know, if you drill and you find nitrate, well, you might just be stuck with that until another 100 years goes by and you can save up enough money for a new well, or you access public funding to drill it.
0: And that's actually why the situation in East Arosi is changing, because now there is public funding available. In 2012, California declared water access a human right. It was the first state in the nation to do so, and is actually setting aside funds to fix its failing water systems in small towns where water access is the most dire. And there were a few new laws, but the primary one is called SAFER, or SB200, which stands for Safe and Affordable Funding for Equity and Resilience. It was an important victory for many of the East Erosi organizers who often went to Sacramento to lobby for it. SAFER sets aside $130 million per year through 2030 just for water.
10: One of the things that was really unique about SAFER, it does pay for infrastructure, so pipes in the ground, wells, treatment plants.
0: And with these new funds, California has decided that there's an easy solution to East Erosi's water issues. A study in 2018 pointed out that 80% of the communities that don't have water are less than 1 mile away from communities that do have water. That's the case for East Erosi.
11: Well, so one of the primary tools we have, and this is one of the tools that we're using in the case of East Erosi, is what we call consolidation, which means joining two water systems together.
0: That's Andrew Altivoat, Assistant Deputy Director of the State Water Resources Control Board, which is the government entity helping fund water delivery to East Erosi. The board has facilitated over 100 consolidations across California. Consolidating water systems can mean a lot of things, combining billing or administration, for example.
11: And then in this case, what we would call physical consolidation, where you're actually connecting pipes together.
0: The state plans to pay for or reimburse all of the expenses involved in laying new pipes, digging new wells, connecting all of the infrastructure between the two towns. It just has to get the town of Erosi to agree.
11: And in most cases, most of our consolidations are voluntary.
0: The state can also allow bigger administrative systems to take over smaller ones to help with things like billing and bureaucracy while the consolidation is taking place. That's also been ordered for East Erosi.
11: So in this case, Tulare County is the administrator. So we're paying Tulare County to help to run the East Erosi system and to bring them into the consolidation with Erosi.
0: All of this means that East Erosi is finally, after 20 long years, on the verge of being able to turn on their taps and drink water flowing out of it without fear of getting cancer. The next time I went back to East Erosi for the second day of the dead event, the community was celebrating its newfound victory. We're back in East Erosi early on a November night, and I watch a young boy place marigolds on the base of an altar the community has built near the front of the gathering. It's a chilly night, but it's a respite from the heat I experienced when I visited in the summer.
12: This year we kept it a little bit more low-key. We thought we could just do, you know, more information, still do a remembrance, and just share bread and chocolate, hot chocolate, with the residents.
0: Janaki Anaga from the Community Water Center updates the residents on their recent win.
13: Muchos de ustedes saben que estamos aquí cerca a la ciudad de Erosi o el distrito de Erosi.
14: Many of you know that we are here close to the city of Erosi or the district of Erosi. And at the end of 2026, we're going to connect the pipes from here in East Erosi to Erosi.
13: De aquí de East Erosi a Erosi.
0: But this is not the end of the story for East Erosi. In the next episode, why is East Erosi's water solution taking so long, even with the proposed consolidation and available state funds? It's because Erosi and East Erosi are unincorporated towns, and their water is overseen by boards, or what's called a utility district. They're supposed to advocate for their communities, fight for clean water, make sure septic tanks get cleaned, but in a very counterintuitive way, this type of democratic local governance via utility districts has actually been a huge barrier to California implementing water equity. You can find out more next week, and until then, visit us online at radioproject.org. I'm Salima Hamarani, and thanks for listening to Making Contact.

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As always, Duke Ellington and Johnny Hodges starting us off there with their track Finesse. Well, I've been affected by the death of a musician that I've followed for decades and who made a big impression on me. That's Abdullah Ibrahim, the South African musician who just passed on this past Monday, and who wrote what became the anthem of the anti-apartheid movement. We're going to start out listening to that. It's called Mannenberg is Where It's Happening. And Mannenberg was the colored township in Cape Town where, when the apartheid laws were first passed in the early 60s, all the coloreds were moved. That's people of Indian descent and part, well, just a mixture of basically anybody who wasn't white, wasn't totally black, got moved into Mannenberg, forcibly relocated. And when Abdullah Ibrahim recorded this tune, he was just playing a riff. He and the musicians, a couple saxophonists playing with him, did not even know that they were being recorded. Those saxophonists started playing this tune. That's Basil Coetzee and Robbie Jansen started playing this tune at anti-apartheid rallies, and it became the unofficial anthem of the anti-apartheid movement. So let's listen to Abdullah Ibrahim, and Mannenberg is Where It's At, title of the song.

That was the title track from the later recording by Abdullah Ibrahim and his band Ikaya, with Dick Griffin on trombone, Carlos Ward on alto flute, Ricky Ford on tenor sax, Charles Davis on baritone sax, David Williams on bass, Ben Riley on drums, and Abdullah Ibrahim leading from the piano bench. In his exile, he spent time in Germany and also in the United States. And all of these players, to my knowledge, are Americans. Water from an Ancient Well, name of the album and the name of the tune. Before that, we heard a duet with his fellow South African exile from their recording Good News from Africa. And that was a medley of Moneba and The Pilgrim. We start out that set with Manenberg, Where Is Where It's At, which became an anthem of the anti-apartheid movement from being played so often at anti-apartheid rallies. Released in the United States as Cape Town Fringe, and you may have heard what sounded like a harpsichord there at the beginning, but it was not a harpsichord. One way to distinguish it is that a harpsichord, there's no change in the loudness, the volume of any of the notes. But here what they did was they took an old funky piano and they doctored it up, and they got that really ricky-ticky kind of sound from it. So that's all here on From Ragtime to No Time. My name is Larry Koenigsberg, spinning the CDs here on KEPW. The voice of Eugene Peaceworks, well, not really the voice, the broadcast from, sponsored by Eugene Peaceworks. Next up we have some tracks by people who were associated at various times with Abdullah Ibrahim, who was known earlier by the sobriquet Dollar Brand, Dollar being a nickname that he got as a child when he would go around to military bases and try and buy jazz albums for a dollar. His last name that he was born with was Brand, Adolphus Brand, and changed his name to Abdullah Ibrahim when he converted to Islam. So here we have one of his collaborators, Don Cherry, the trumpeter best known for his long association with Ornette Coleman. And this is Don Cherry, more or less orchestral work. He created it with the Jazz Composers Orchestra. It's called Relativity Suite. It's the title track of that album here on KEPW.

Venga, señor, ¡oh, nena!

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1: 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Moroccan Ensemble Sepharine, Alice D. Maselli with Andy Cassad, Laronia, Larry Pattison, Bhakti Hart will also be playing. There'll be food, crafts, song circles, ecstatic dance, and more. 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
1: 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Laundromat at 1025 River Road in Eugene and 2787 Olympic Street, Suite 1 in Springfield.

American bittern. In my superficial knowledge of bird kind, I thought you postured and displayed to dazzle and entice coquettish hens. But then I learned you are a hermit, a taciturn recluse who grumbles in the marshlands and deigns not display, except, some experts say, a quick and furtive bow, if all else fails. In fact, your neck stretches high to make a singular call that booms across the lake like a huge bottle glugging as it empties, the only sign that you've come out to woo. If I could reside within your would-be mate, by mental magic occupy a she-bittern's shape, your splendid camouflage would more impress than any sound that skyward beak could make. Breast adorned with ropes of white and brown, white patched neck, head blue gray and tan in fine striations, dark down curved beak pointed at 1 o'clock. Time she, I, gave in. And if I chose to take your form and not your hen's, I'd stretch my neck high, but could not voice your call. Would not be one with you at all. Only with binoculars might I admire the bold black ellipsoid on your neck, or try to sense your essence, no closer could I get. Through reality's barrier, my one half-pleasing gate is imagination, where I can be nearly you or your mate.

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1: Join the Ice Clowns Tuesday, May 12th, and speak out with satire from Indivisible Eugene Springfield. Did you know that there was a recruitment center for ICE clowns right here at our beautiful and highly secure federal building? Well, what are you waiting for? Interviews and trial runs for ICE clowns are beginning Tuesday, May 12th at 3 p.m. at the federal building. We are hoping to see long lines of motivated clowns showing off their stuff to an adoring public and impressing our hard-nosed ICE clown sergeants. Scorn for the status quo is a must. A lack of relevant experience is a bonus. Job duties. Show the run-of-the-mill DHS force that you are already all you can be. March, jiggle, juggle, gawk, squawk. Thumb your nose at security cameras. Amuse yourself at the expense of your dignity, just as our ICE compatriots sacrifice.

0: And that safety will be your priority on sidewalks and public walkways. We clowns do not desire personal contact with trad ice, but their actions may inspire ours from a distance. Be sure to ask your commanding officer clowns at the recruitment center for some game-like rules to make the action look cohesive to the public and be fun and interactive. Please be prepared with the following: basic black, khaki, or other standard militaristic thug attire with a dramatic difference of colorful socks or peculiar shoes, a ridiculous wig, hat, or headdress, and for extra employment points, a red clown nose or makeup. Clown tools of the trade strongly encouraged. Any strange object that cannot be construed as a weapon, but can be seen by baffled drivers and those inside the building. This item will be your interactive theme, your shtick for the day. For example, a hula hoop, a horn, a large toy, rubber chicken, a broom, a laundry basket, your blankie. This is a local indivisible event. A core principle behind all indivisible events is a commitment to nonviolent action. We expect all participants to seek to de-escalate any potential confrontation with those who disagree with our values. Read by Robin Bloomgarden for KEPW Whole Community News.
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This is KEPW Newsday, end of week edition, for Thursday the 18th and Friday the 19th of June, 2026. On this edition of KEPW Newsday, there is a officer-involved shooting in Lincoln County. A complaint is filed seeking to revoke the naturalization of an Indian national. Firefighters from nearly every agency in Lynn County responded to fight a house fire outside a Sweet Home Sunday night. There was a reported drowning in Logsdon, Oregon. A teen is killed and two others are hurt in a Vancouver shooting. The Oregon District Attorney's warned that a mental health ruling could force more releases from jail. Suspects turn themselves in after a dog is killed in a hot car and then the body dumped behind a Marion County bar. In national news, the Trump administration threatens to pull unemployment benefits from all 50 states for the first time in history. A Mississippi one-year-old is killed when police shoot at a car during an alleged shoplifting call. A suspect is in custody after a deadly targeted shooting at a Delaware hospital. Details emerge in a violent Culver City hit-and-run rampage that injured 8. A man is accused of selling kosher salt to an undercover officer and claiming it was meth. And a man is arrested after 150 live venomous scorpions are found in his luggage. We'll have all of that plus our national roundup bringing you the news locally and around the globe today.

0: And welcome to this end of week edition of KPW Newsday. I'm Sam Broadway, and as you hear, we have a bit to cover this afternoon. We will get to all of it as soon as we possibly can, but before we check in with our top stories, it's once again time to check in with our local weather, which is in the middle of summer, but fluctuating a little bit. Let's take a look, shall we? So, for Thursday, it'll be partly sunny and in the low 80s, I should say, with blustery winds, of course, once again. And then overnight on Thursday, the clouds will roll in and then become clear. The low will be in the mid-50s and there'll be still blustery winds. On Juneteenth, it'll be sunny and in the upper 80s and more blustery winds to go with that. Friday night, it'll be partly cloudy in the low 50s and more blustery winds, including gusts as high as 18 miles an hour. Saturday, partly sunny and in the upper 70s for a change. For those of you looking for a little relief from the heat, there you go, in the upper 70s. Clear overnight on Saturday night with the low in the upper 40s to low 50s. Sunday will be back to the mid 80s. And then Sunday night will be in the low 50s, or up mid 50s, I should say. Monday will be back at the heat where it will be in the mid 90s. Monday night will be clear in the upper 50s to low 60s. Tuesday will be sunny and also in the mid 90s. And then mostly clear on Tuesday night in the mid 50s once again. And then Wednesday, a little cooler in the upper 80s on sunny. And then Wednesday night will be mostly clear once again. Once again in the mid-50s for overnight lows. That's what we know right now of your local weather. Should there be any dramatic changes, of course, we'll let you know when we know. But that's what we know for right now. And yes, we're sticking to it. Now it's once again time to get to our top local stories. On Wednesday, June 17th, around 4 in the afternoon, the Oregon State Police and the Newport Police conducted a follow-up investigation that culminated in the use of deadly physical force on the Siletz River Highway. The Lincoln County Major Crimes Team is responding to investigate this incident, and the suspect is now deceased. No officers or members of the community were injured. And this very briefly from the Oregon State Police themselves. A Washington State man was sentenced to federal prison after a jury found him guilty of escape while failing to report to the Northwest Regional Reentry Center in Portland. Brandon Charles Nelson, age 40, was sentenced to 24 months in federal prison and 3 years supervised release. Nelson was convicted of a felon in possession of a firearm and sentenced to 36 months in prison and 36 months of supervised release. And on February 25th of last year, after violating his release conditions for a third time, Nelson's supervision was revoked and he was sentenced to 12 months in prison and 18 months of supervised release. While in custody at the Victorville Federal Corrections Institute, Nelson met criteria for placement in a residential reentry center and was referred to the Northwest Regional Reentry Center. Rather than report as required, Nelson absconded, and he was arrested subsequently on December 5th of last year. On December 16th, a federal grand jury in Portland indicted him on escape charges. On February 25th of this year, after a 2-day trial, a jury convicted him with one count of escape from custody. And all of this from the U.S. Attorney's Office, District of Oregon. The District of Oregon yesterday filed a civil denaturalization complaint against a native of India who illegally procured his citizenship by lying about his identity and immigration history. Now, Jaswinder Singh, a.k.a. Balwinder Singh, age 54, applied for an immigration benefit in August of 1990 under the name Balswinder Singh. In November 1990, an immigration judge denied the application and ordered Singh to be deported from the United States. After unsuccessfully appealing, Singh was ordered to surrender in 1993, but failed to do so. In November of 1994, using a second identity, Jaswinder Singh, he filed a second application for an immigration benefit, and he provided a different identity, date of birth, and date of entry into the United States. In August of 2003, an immigration judge issued an order granting Singh's application. After certifying it under penalty of perjury, the information provided was true, Singh became a permanent resident. Singh signed his naturalization application under penalty of perjury, certifying that the application and evidence submitted were true and correct on June 3rd of 2013. The complaint charges Singh with illegal procurement of naturalization because he was not lawfully admitted to be a permanent resident and because he provided false testimony in his naturalization interview. The complaint also charges he procured citizenship through concealment of a material fact or misrepresentation. All of this requires the U.S. District Court to revoke Singh's naturalization if it finds him liable of any of the charges. And this case is being investigated by the U.S. Citizenship and Immigration Services of the Department of Homeland Security. And all of this, again, from the U.S. Attorney's Office, District of Oregon. Eugene Springfield Fire responded to a reported mobile home fire in Glenwood Monday afternoon, just before 4 p.m. on June 15th. Fire crews were called to a fire at the Eugene Mobile Village on Franklin Boulevard, with callers reporting a fire in the kitchen. Firefighters arrived to find a fifth wheel fully involved in fire. The occupant escaped safely and was evaluated for injuries on the scene. The home, however, is a total loss, and the Red Cross is assisting two people impacted. And this briefly from the Eugene Springfield fire themselves. Man, speaking of fire, occupants of a single-family residence discovered a fire in their home Sunday evening just outside a Sweet Home. The residents were able to evacuate with their pets and called 911 around 7 p.m. The call for help came in just 14 minutes after a separate residential fire was reported in the Cascadia area. Fire units from Sweet Home were already responding to the Cascadia event, and when one of the engines was diverted to respond to the second fire, and off-duty division chief responded with an engine arriving first and establishing the incident command. He found the attached garage fully involved with fire spreading into the home. Two vehicles were fully involved and fire were spreading into the wildland surrounding the home. Command immediately requested a second alarm for personnel, engines, water tenders, as well as a response from the Oregon Department of Forestry for the wildland exposure. The fire was in a rural area on Wiley Creek Drive and was unhydrated. Firefighters battled the blaze for over an hour before the incident commander requested a third alarm. The 93-degree temperature and low humidity, coupled with high winds and a lack of immediate water supply, and the void spaces in the structure were all factors in making this an exceptionally challenging fire to fight. The three alarms brought firefighters and apparatus from nearly every agency in Linn County. and one agency from Lane County, a total of 54 firefighters, 7 engines, 8 water tenders, 2 ambulances, 2 brush tanks or trucks, and 4 chief officers responded. Those units came from Sweet Home, Lebanon, Brownsville, Halsey, Harrisburg, and Tangent, as well as Albany and Mohawk Valley fire departments, as well as the Oregon Department of Forestry. And an additional ambulance from Lebanon provided coverage for the district and transported once during the incident. Firefighters remained on scene throughout the night working to achieve complete extinguishment, and they were also assisted by the Linn County Sheriff's Office, who provided traffic control. Pacific Power removed the utility house hazards. One firefighter was transported to the scene to a local hospital by ambulance for a medical event, but was in stable condition. No other injuries were reported, and the cause of the fire is under investigation by the Oregon State Fire Marshal's Office. And all of this from the Sweet Home Fire District themselves. On June 13th at around 6:30 in the evening, emergency responders, including the Lincoln County Sheriffs, were dispatched to a reported missing swimmer in the remote area of the Siletz River Gorge in Logsdon, Oregon. The location was described as 2 miles upstream of Moonshine Park. Bystanders reported witnessing a male swimmer jumping off the rocks and having trouble returning from the river. Reported attempts to locate and rescue the swimmer were made, however, ultimately unsuccessful. Around 7 that evening, after having been missing for approximately an hour, emergency personnel responded and observed the swimmer in 12 feet of water just downstream from where he was last seen. Members of the Lane County Search and Rescue Dive Team were requested to assist with the recovery of the swimmer from a challenging location. Just after midnight, 18-year-old Dallas Davis of Newport was recovered from the river. This incident is being investigated as a drowning. Next of kin had been notified, and all other inquiries are to be directed to the Lincoln County Medical Examiner's Office. And this from the Lincoln County Sheriff's Office themselves. At 11:30 in the evening on June 16th, a Eugene police officer responded to an unrelated call for service near Warren Street and Blackburn Drive, and while he was walking up to the involved address, he heard a vehicle's tires screeching. The vehicle was accelerating southbound on Warren Street and drove past the intersection of Blackburn Street and continued accelerating southbound on Warren at what the officer estimated to be about 70 miles an hour. The officer ran to his patrol vehicle and attempted to catch up. The roadway was unlit and had sharp turns and curves, and there was a pedestrian walking down Warren Street. The officer was unable to locate the vehicle, and another officer took over when he went to his original call. Within about 20 minutes, the second officer was able to track down the vehicle, a Lexus, and contacted the driver, an 18-year-old named Caleb Robert Coleman. He had a female who left the scene in the driver's, inside the passenger's side of the vehicle. Coleman was lodged at the Lane County Jail for reckless driving and also received a uniform traffic citations for driving while suspended, a violation, and minor in possession of alcohol after operating a motor vehicle, and Coleman's vehicle was impounded for driving while suspended. All of this from the Eugene Police Department themselves. And along those same lines, at around 1 in the morning on June 15th, a caller reported a man passed out in a Lexus, which was running on West 18th Avenue in Jefferson. A passerby turned the vehicle off, and Eugene police responded to check on the driver's welfare. They were unable to rouse him and took him out of the vehicle and placed him on the sidewalk. The man, a 19-year-old named Joseph Aiedo Coleman, woke up briefly and officers believed him to be publicly intoxicated. They conducted further investigation and found out Coleman was driving while intoxicated. During a non-discretionary inventory of Coleman's vehicle, they found a firearm and ammunition. They also discovered Coleman's license was suspended due to a prior DUI arrest. He was transported to the Lane County Jail and lodged on charges of DUI, reckless driving, driving while suspended, and the misdemeanor level, and for unlawful possession of a firearm. And this as well from the Eugene Police Department themselves. After a dog died in a hot truck over the weekend, its body dumped behind a bar, authorities said two suspects turned themselves in on Tuesday. Daniel West, age 32, was booked in the Marion County Jail in connection to the case, and the woman he was with has not been charged. Both individuals are cooperating with law enforcement. On Sunday, the Marion County Sheriff's Office said deputies were called to the Monitor Inn east of Woodburn after reports that a dog was left in a hot truck. The manager of the bar, Virginia Brockman, said two suspects had picked up a dead animal and were struggling to carry it to the back. According to the reports, between 11:20 and 2 p.m., while temperatures were between 88 and 93 degrees, the chocolate lab named Taco was left inside the truck. Deputies also said for surveillance video captured one of the suspects dumping the dog's body behind the building. The Marion County Sheriff's Office said they appreciate the public's help in identifying the two suspects. According to the Dove Lewis Animal Hospital, when it's just 90 degrees outside, the temperature inside a parked car can reach almost 110 degrees in 10 minutes. If you're walking a dog during hot weather, they also recommend testing the pavement with the back of your hand for five seconds to see if it's too hot for your pet's paws. And all of this from Andrew Foran and Janelle Jones of KOIN Channel 6 in Portland. Three people, including one teen, were arrested after a street takeover around Northeast Portland Tuesday night. Portland police said the arrest started after officers spotted a street takeover on Northeast Martin Luther King Jr. Boulevard and Ainsworth Street, where cars were seen doing donuts in the street. Additional officers responded, and officials said they made a traffic stop arresting a 21-year-old on reckless driving and reckless endangerment. Later in the night, officials said they learned about another street takeover near Northeast 13th and Northeast Lloyd Boulevard, where a car was also seen performing donuts. A 21-year-old driver there was arrested, and they recovered a gun from his car. Less than an hour later, police came across a third street takeover on Northeast Marine Drive, where they stopped a 17-year-old who was cited, and his car was towed. Police say they didn't find any other street racing or street takeovers throughout the rest of that night. And this as well from Andrew Foran of KOIN Channel 6 in Portland. A 19-year-old was killed and two other people hurt in a shooting Monday in Vancouver. Officers responded just after 12:30 in the morning to reports of gunfire on Creston Avenue. According to the Vancouver police, callers to 911 reported hearing shots and said a group of 25 to 30 teenagers had gathered on the street. They also reported someone was performing CPR on a person lying in the roadway. When officers arrived, they found a 19-year-old man with life-threatening injuries, and they tried to save his life, but he was pronounced deceased at the scene. A female victim with injuries that were not considered life-threatening were taken to a hospital for treatment. A third injured person was also found at the scene with injuries that appeared to come from a physical fight. Patricia Ross, a neighbor, witnessed the event and called 911, describing the scene, saying at 1 o'clock in the morning, you have 25, 30 kids in the street, and it's a little late for that. When they all started gathering in the street, it looked like trouble. A young man is dead now, very sad. We heard the families grieving and showing up and finding out, and it's heartbreaking. The Vancouver Police Major Crimes Unit is now leading the shooting investigation. And all of this from the staff of KPTV Fox 12 in Portland. Multiple district attorneys in Oregon are urging state leaders to increase mental health resources following a recent federal court ruling that changes who can be admitted to the Oregon State Hospital for Competency Treatment. On June 1st, a federal judge ruled the state hospital no longer can admit certain defendants found unfit to stand trial if they're facing lower-level charges or if their alleged crime did not cause physical harm to another person. At the same time, those defendants generally can't be held in jail for more than 7 days, raising concerns among prosecutors. Some people accused of crimes could be released back into the community before receiving treatment. When a person is deemed not mentally fit to stand trial, they may be sent to the Oregon State Hospital for treatment aimed at restoring competency. But for years, the state hospital has struggled with capacity and delays, leaving some defendants waiting in jail for extended periods. Supporters of the ruling say it's intended to reduce a strain on the hospital system. Groups including Disability Rights Oregon have celebrated the decision as a step toward addressing long-standing bottlenecks and delays. District attorneys from Multnomah, Washington, and Clackamas County say the ruling could worsen what they describe as a catch-and-release cycle, where people are experiencing severe mental health illness incidents and move through the criminal legal system without timely access to treatment. In a joint statement, the district attorneys called for these specific actions, including a state position on the case by the end of a month when the current court order expires, as well as a plan to increase bed capacity at the Oregon State Hospital and expanded access to mental health treatment statewide, including community settings. Investigators say they're continuing to track the court decision and plan to report in coming weeks how the ruling is affecting Oregon's court system. And all of this from Spencer Schott of KPTV Fox 12 in Portland. This is KPW 97.3 FM LP in Eugene and streaming online at kpw.org. You are listening to the end of week edition of KPW Newsday. I'm your host, Sam Broadway, and we did it again. We covered most of our local, regional, and some national news, and of course there will be more. But before we continue on, it's once again time to check in with our friends at the Public News Service from Pacifica.
1: Public News Service Thursday afternoon update. I'm Mike Clifford. Ukraine launched what appeared to be its largest attack on the city since the Kremlin invaded more than 4 years ago. NBC notes waves of Ukrainian drones hit a major refinery in Moscow for the second time this week. And President Trump lashed out at criticism over the terms of his interim U.S.-Iran peace deal, saying those who think he hasn't done enough on Tehran are either jealous, bad people, or stupid. CNBC notes his comments came shortly after the U.S. and the Iranian president signed a 14-point memorandum of understanding to extend the ceasefire, including in Lebanon, and reopen the Strait of Hormuz. Meantime, New York State's clean energy workforce is continuing to grow. The Pathways to Apprenticeships Clean Energy Program connects people from low-income communities with union apprenticeship programs.
2: Sagan Subrian Aziz was part of the inaugural class this year. Beyond the workforce skills, he says it allowed him to better understand climate change and its impacts.
3: It gave me an opportunity to understand and to see what so many people are talking about, but how I can myself get the gainful knowledge and information that I need to speak to others about it and maybe become make a change.
2: For now, he wants to work with the Iron Workers Union, but is looking to work as a contractor long term. I'm Edwin J. Vieira.
1: And postal workers union leaders are rallying communities to help save 25 post office locations in California that have suspended operations and could close permanently.
4: More than 414 locations nationwide are currently on the U.S. Postal Service suspension list, and hundreds more have closed in recent years. Sarah Wilson is president of Local 960 with the American Postal Workers Union. She says the USPS has reopened multiple locations after communities campaigned on their behalf.
5: As of today, I can smile. The two offices that were about to lose their lease, Shingletown and Shasta, have a brand new lease. They're safe. On the 10th of October, the Klamath River Post Office reopened.
4: USPS guidelines say local post offices may suspend operations if there's a natural disaster, if the office is severely damaged, if there aren't enough staff, or if there are problems with the lease. I'm Suzanne Potter.
1: Next, community health centers serve as more than just a place to see a doc in many places in Texas over the last few years. They've also started addressing the demand for behavioral health services by integrating it into primary care appointments. Lance Kelly with Waco Family Medicine said they've been using the practice for about 10 years.
6: There is oftentimes built-in trust with the primary care team. And one of the things that the paper highlights is how essential warm handoffs are. The primary care clinician connecting the patient with the behavioral health provider.
1: More than 700 centers across the state provide primary and preventive care to patients in underserved areas. This is Public News Service.
7: Nearly 69 million Americans receive Social Security benefits, including more than 2 million in Michigan. A new trustees report warns Congress has less than a decade to address a projected funding shortfall before automatic benefit cuts could take effect.
8: The report projects the combined Social Security trust funds will be able to pay full scheduled benefits until 2034. Bill Sweeney, Senior Vice President for Government Affairs at AARP, says a reduction in benefits could have ripple effects across the state.
9: If Congress doesn't fix this, if Congress allows an automatic cut to go into effect, it would be absolutely devastating for the $53 billion that Social Security contributes to Michigan's economy every year.
8: But Sweeney still remains optimistic. He notes Congress has never allowed Social Security to miss a payment in the program's more than 90-year history. And while the report projects a future funding shortfall, he says there is still time to act. Crystal Blair reporting.
7: Checking the calendar, it's been 40 years since Congress made major changes to Social Security. And activists and civil society organizations say the Trump administration is manipulating the trade agenda by putting the interest of billionaires and corporations ahead of working people in North America.
10: The cross-border Days of Solidarity Against a Rigged Trade rally is planned this weekend in El Paso, part of a series of educational events at the border. Organizations say the meeting is planned ahead of the pending renegotiation of the U.S.-Mexico-Canada Agreement trade deal. Kathleen Stout, a retired political science professor at the University of Texas at El Paso, says previous agreements brought wealth to the businesses, but not necessarily the workers.
11: My special interest is in border inequalities, because the more that we can reduce inequalities at borders, the less exploitation there will be. The U.S.-Mexico border was in the 40 most unequal borders in the entire world.
10: I'm Mark Richardson.
7: Finally, our Nadia Ramlagan lets us know that outcry continues across the state of Ohio after FBI agents raided the offices of the Ohio Organizing Collaborative last week, the group that runs the largest voter registration program in the state.
12: The agents took documents, equipment, and questioned staff members, explains Caitlin Johnson, Senior Communications Director at Innovation Ohio. Johnson says over the past few years, there's been a troubling trend of statewide efforts aimed at silencing voters.
13: Whether it's through gerrymandering the districts to draw black and brown people out of power and influence, or, you know, purging people from the rolls, or now these new potential amendment that will be on the ballot.
12: This fall, Ohioans will decide on a constitutional amendment that would require photo ID to vote.
7: This is Mike Clifford for Public News Service, member and listener supported. 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
15: Thank you, Georgia! Woo! Y'all know I am so proud to be standing here as your Republican nominee for the United States Senate!
16: Hard right Congressman Mike Collins, President Donald Trump's pick for Senate in Georgia, won a primary runoff decisively, heading into a likely bruising and expensive race against incumbent John Ossoff. The Democrat is already pointing to Collins' social media comments described as extreme, racist, and anti-Semitic. Healthcare billionaire Rick Jackson spent more than $100 million of his own dollars to beat Trump-backed Burt Jones in the state's Republican governor's runoff. Outcry is building after FBI agents raided the offices of the Ohio Organizing Collaborative, which runs the state's largest voter registration program. Agents seized documents and equipment and questioned staff. Director Caitlin Johnson sees a pattern of election interference.
13: Whether it's through gerrymandering the districts to draw black and brown people out of power and influence, or, you know, purging people from the rolls.
16: After this raid and the seizing of 2020 ballots in Georgia, voting watchdogs say they are alarmed by the Bureau's aggressive election actions, which often seem to be based on conspiracy theories. Ranking Senate Intelligence Democrat Mark Warner accuses the White House of injecting politics into national security. The president has paused U.S. Attorney Jay Clayton's nomination to direct national intelligence, Trump's latest bid to force Congress to pass the Save America Voter ID Act. Warner says that doesn't have the votes, and yet Trump is also tying it to a complex and controversial extension of FISA Section 702 spy powers.
17: At 4 o'clock in the morning, the president on Truth Social says not only does he want to pull Clayton back, but he wants to take a voter disenfranchisement law that does not have the votes and make that a prerequisite to signing FISA extension.
16: Meanwhile, the draft Iran deal is sparking questions and some bipartisan criticism. Trump joked Wednesday he'll take credit if it works and blame Vice President J.D. Vance if it fails.
18: This way, if it works out, I'm going to take the credit. If it doesn't work out, I'm blaming J.D. You better be careful, J.D. He's going to turn his plane around.
16: The Obama Presidential Center opens this week on Chicago's South Side. The privately funded campus cements the former president's legacy and the city that launched his political career. The Federal Reserve hit pause on interest rates at Kevin Warsh's first meeting as chairman. The Fed says the economy remains solid despite uncertainty tied to the Middle East conflict, and inflation remains above target and energy prices are adding pressure. I'm Joe Ullary for Pacifica Network and Public News Service. 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
0: And there you have it once again, our national roundup from none other than the Public News Service from Pacifica. The Trump administration is threatening to withdraw federal funding for unemployment assistance in all 50 states as part of the president's nationwide campaign against fraud in government spending. In a letter to governors of 53 states and territories, Acting Labor Secretary Keith Sonderling warned that the federal government would use every available tool to combat waste, fraud, and abuse within state-run unemployment insurance programs, including withholding administrative funds from states for the first time in history. There is no single national program for unemployment support through the federal government partners or with state agencies to support temporary financial assistance to out-of-work Americans. Nearly 2 million people are currently receiving those benefits, while roughly 229,000 people are filing initial jobless claims every week. But most unemployed Americans face bureaucratic hurdles to receive those benefits. Most states provide roughly 6 months of payments to qualified Americans. Those programs are typically covered by individual states through state unemployment taxes paid by employers, but the federal government provides support for the administrative costs. Without that support, the loss in funding could force state-run systems to shut down. We are officially putting governors on notice, said Sonderling in a statement Wednesday. The American people will no longer tolerate the blatant waste, fraud, and abuse of their hard-earned tax dollars. No state should allow it either. If they do, they will suffer the consequences. The department is no longer afraid to use every lever available to ensure taxpayer money is protected, said Sonderling. The Trump has appointed Vice President J.D. Vance to lead a task force to eliminate fraud, ostensibly designed to root out abuse, but fueled by the administration's politically motivated crusade against Democratic-led states. The advocacy groups and members of the Congress have accused the Trump administration of disguising Republicans' long-running campaign to slash social services with a veneer of anti-fraud enforcement. Vance delivered a similar warning over Medicaid funding last month after slashing tens of millions of dollars to state programs. His task force has withheld $1.4 billion in federal funding after a sweeping crackdown on fraud operations in California, Minnesota, and other states. That same week, the Trump administration announced a $1.8 billion compensation fund for the president's allies, a project that the Department of Justice claims has been abandoned, while keeping the door open to provide multi-million dollar payments to January 6 rioters and other aggrieved victims of government weaponization. It should be noted on that entire program and bill was killed by a gathering of Congress, and including Republicans. Now, the Department of Agriculture has also recently threatened to withhold funding from states that don't provide data on participants in the SNAP program, including their immigration status. Until federal courts intervene, the Trump administration intended to freeze funding for the program altogether during last year's government shutdown, warning the well is run dry and no benefits are going to be delivered. In a letter to the administration officials in March, Democratic Senators Ron Wyden and Jeff Merkley said the government's alleged anti-fraud campaign is not going after the real fraudsters, but instead cutting off vital funding for services for seniors, people with disabilities, and children that rely on it to survive and thrive in their communities. The Trump administration's latest target has singled out alleged unemployment fraud in the aftermath of the COVID-19 pandemic, when millions of Americans relied on government aid in the wake of economic chaos during the public health emergency. The unemployment rate peaked at a historic 14.8% in April of 2020. In a letter to state, Sonderberg said the consequences of alleged fraud during the pandemic are still playing out. And all of this from Alex Woodward of AOL.com, and there's more to this on their website. A Mississippi family is demanding answers after a one-year-old was killed when police were responding to a shoplifting call at a Walmart and fired at their vehicle. This all occurred Sunday afternoon at the store's parking lot in Senatobia, about 40 miles south of Memphis, Tennessee. Cohen Wiley, age 1, was in a vehicle with his mother and family friend when he was fatally shot. The friend was in critical condition. Cohen was a baby. His mother had not been charged with any crime, and she said she was trying to communicate to officers there was a baby in the car. According to civil rights attorney Ben Crump, they fired anyway, leading to the death of an innocent one-year-old, and we intend to seek justice for baby Cohen and the life that was stolen from him. The Mississippi Bureau of Investigation, investigating this shooting, said in a statement that when Senatobia police arrived, they encountered two suspects and a juvenile child fleeing from the store into a vehicle. They said police tried to stop the vehicle, but the driver drove in the direction of officers, almost striking one. An officer then discharged their weapon, firing at the vehicle. And the driver then drove to a nearby hospital where the child was pronounced dead. No law enforcement officers were injured, said the state agency in a statement. Senatobia police did not immediately respond to any requests for comment Tuesday, and they said on Facebook later that they were committed to full transparency. The Mississippi Department of Public Safety Commissioner Sean Tindell said at a news conference the body camera video and other possible evidence won't be released until the state investigation is complete and presented to the Attorney General's office. He didn't provide a timeline for that process and declined to discuss details of the shooting. He pleaded with people to remain patient so the agents investigating can interview potential witnesses. Walmart has said it is working with law enforcement during this investigation, and they said they're saddened at what took place at our Senatobia store. And that was according to a Walmart spokesman in a statement. And all of this from Minnie Von Burke, Maya Rosenberg, and Tim Stillo, along with Associated Press and NBC News nationally. A 19-year-old man died and another critically injured in a targeting shooting at a Delaware hospital. This all happened Tuesday afternoon at a hospital in Wilmington, Delaware, prompting a lockdown. The suspect, a 23-year-old John Wallace Bay, was taken into custody Tuesday night in Philadelphia and is awaiting extradition to Delaware. Law enforcement officials said a hospital employee was suspected of shooting two co-workers. The shooting occurred at the Wilmington Hospital around 3:30 Tuesday, and both shooting victims were 19-year-old men. The wounded victim remains hospitalized in critical but stable condition. The name of the victim who died will be released at a later time. Police believe the incident is strictly a workplace shooting, and regardless of what the motive is in the incident, there is never an excuse for violence, never an excuse for gun violence, said Wilmington Police Chief Wilfredo Campos. And all of this from Josh Margolin and Meredith DeLiso of ABC News nationally. A 45-year-old Inland Empire man has been identified as a suspect in a violent hit-and-run rampage through Culver City, in which eight people were struck and an officer was injured. The chaos began on June 16th when a victim in downtown Los Angeles was reportedly carjacked at knife point by the suspect Juan Luis Estrada of Paris. About an hour later, officials with the Culver City Police said Estrada, behind the wheel of a stolen Toyota, was involved in a felony hit-run collision that struck four pedestrians near Centinela and Washington Boulevard. While officers were responding, police received another report of a hit-and-run on Sepulveda Boulevard, where the same vehicle struck another motorist and fled. As police investigated, information developed through witness statements, the vehicle's license plate and automated license plate reader tech helped officers locate the stolen vehicle as it continued traveling through Culver City. The Toyota was spotted around 7:30 with Estrada allegedly refusing to yield when officers attempted to enforcement stop. Then there was a pursuit, and then officers observed the suspect drive with extreme disregard for public safety, traveling at high speeds, running multiple red lights, drove into opposing lanes of traffic, and weaved recklessly around other vehicles. The suspect repeatedly steered toward pedestrians who were in or near the roadway. Based on the observations, officers believe the suspect was intentionally attempting to strike pedestrians. His actions created a clear and immediate danger to community members and demonstrated a complete disregard for human life. Near Braddock Drive in Sepulveda, Estrada struck an adult pedestrian before hitting two juveniles on an e-bike near Culver Boulevard and Lower Le Bourget Avenue. When Estrada allegedly continued to evade officers, another pedestrian was struck on Canfield Avenue and Culver Boulevard. In the 200 block of Washington Boulevard, the suspect entered a McDonald's parking lot and crashed head-on with a vehicle in the drive-through lane. Estrada then exited the vehicle and attempted to flee on foot, but was quickly apprehended. One officer sustained minor injuries and was treated by paramedics. The ages of the pedestrians range from 15 to 75, and the injuries are not considered life-threatening. Estrada was booked at the Culver City Jail on charges including attempted murder, carjacking, and felony evading. More charges are likely as witnesses are interviewed. And all of this from Josh DuBose of KTLA Channel 5 in Los Angeles. An Indiana man is facing felony charges after he allegedly sold kosher salt to an undercover officer claiming it was meth. Blake Bramer, age 31, is charged with dealing in a substance representing to be a controlled substance and money laundering, both felony charges. He is accused of meeting with an undercover officer Monday to sell him meth, but instead gave the officer kosher salt. The officer gave the 31-year-old pre-recorded money in exchange for the substance and was wearing a recording device during the transaction. The substance field tested negative for meth. During an interview, Brenner said he admitted to selling kosher salt in place of meth and is set to appear in court on charges for the first time Wednesday. And this briefly from Corin Brock of WPTA there in Fort Wayne, Indiana, and the staff of Gray News nationally. And finally, police in South Africa arrested a man at the airport there for allegedly trafficking live venomous scorpions in his suitcase. In a statement, the South African police said a 28-year-old man was stopped at Cape Town International Airport Friday after police received a description of a man who had scorpions. Once his luggage was searched, police found 150 scorpions individually wrapped in plastic and tucked away between his clothing. The man has not yet been identified and is accused of violating the Nature and Environmental Ordnance Act, and it's unclear where the man was going with the scorpions. As of Monday, the scorpions were at a wildlife haven for safekeeping as the market value for them is assessed by officials. And all of this from Jordan Perkins of News Nation nationally. And that will wrap it up for this edition of KPW Newsday. We will be back next week with more news, information, and a check of your weather to see whether or not we are back in the heat wave or we'll have more relatively cooler temperatures. We'll update you on the next KPW Newsday. For this edition of KPW Newsday, this is Sam Broadway thanking you once again for being here and being part of this broadcast, as you always are at this time on this station. And for that, we are once again forever grateful. Now, and I'm just going to leave you with one that I've done before, but it's worth it to do again, and it's the right thing to do. It's the Beastie Boys with "You Gotta Fight for Your Right to Party." So we'll hear that in just a minute, and you've heard it before, but we'll play it again. And now, for this edition of KPW Newsday, this is Sam Broadway reminding you during these troubled times, war times, protest times, political times, and other times, to help yourself by helping somebody else. All right, we'll more than be happy to see you again later next week.

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0: minimum requirement for valid signatures so we can be sure to qualify for November. And then, yeah, getting excited to actually start campaigning and getting the community more involved in this. We really welcome and would love anyone who wants to volunteer to join us. Right now, the biggest need is to signature gather. We have an awesome volunteer coordinator who can train folks up and get them everything that they need. Oftentimes, signature gathering happens at any one of our fun events, Pride, Juneteenth, Saturday Whitaker Markets. We have so many amazing things going on over the summer. So, really excited to invite community members to come collect signatures and spread the word at those events. Our website is eugenecleanenergyfund.org, and we have a tab for volunteers where you can sign up and get some of your questions answered. And we do have some other volunteering opportunities as well. So, folks with a range of different skills, we welcome you to reach out and come join us.
1: Aya said the volunteers should be easy to find at the Juneteenth events Friday.
0: We will be wandering around, but folks should keep an eye out. We have a really fun, bold logo, and we'll be wandering around with clipboards. So, yeah, come find us, sign the petition, chat. We'd love to tell you more about the initiative. We have been wanting to do something like a Eugene Clean Energy Fund for quite a while now. The inspiration comes from a highly successful initiative that was passed in Portland in 2018 called the Portland Clean Energy and Community Benefits Fund. And this fund has been raising hundreds of millions of dollars per year for clean energy and community justice projects since it passed. And so we've been really eager to try and get something similar in Eugene. We routinely have heard that a lot of the projects and policies we would like to see move forward in Eugene to help address the climate crisis, affordability issues, and environmental injustice are not possible because the funding isn't there. And so the idea behind this fund is really to make sure that we have a steady, sustainable source of funding dedicated to this incredibly important issue of meeting our climate goals and simultaneously increasing resilience and creating good, clean jobs in Eugene. Portland has invested to date about $1.7 billion. And the beauty of this fund is that it really takes from the folks who give the least to our community and who have the most, and really helps build that resilience in the community. So, the businesses that would be affected are those that earn over $1 billion nationally and $500,000 locally. They have to meet both of those thresholds in order to be subject to a 2% fee on their gross profits. So, that doesn't capture any of our local businesses. It's just your big corporations, think Amazon, think Chase Bank and Home Depot. And then it creates a clean energy fund, which would then be invested back into the community in four rough categories. So we have about 60% going to renewable energy and clean energy projects, 25% going to jobs, trainings, apprenticeships, and contractor support. Then we have 10% going into green infrastructure, so rain gardens, urban canopy, just green space in the city, things like that. And then finally, we have a small 5% going to a catch-all category called future innovation, which kind of gives us some flexibility to capture those programs that may not neatly fall into one of the other categories, but which remain true to the spirit of the initiative.
1: From the Sierra Club, Dylan Plummer.
2: Yeah, and I'll just chime in here too and say, this initiative is about making corporations pay their fair share. You have people like Jeff Bezos, the CEO of Amazon, who's jet setting around the world and riding around in his private yacht. And every sale that's happening in the city of Eugene, some portion of that's just going directly into lining the pockets of these billionaires while our city continues to face budget deficits, having to do layoffs, cut critical programs. And what this initiative is about is making sure that those corporations that are profiting off of our community members are giving back and funding the initiatives that we so desperately need in this city, whether it's resilience or emissions reductions. And really, the limits to what this fund can provide are the limits of our community's imagination. And we really believe that Eugene has long been an innovator on reducing emissions and taking action on environmental issues. And so we think that the opportunities with funding like this are just huge. So whether it's zero emission

0: in affordable housing or energy efficiency retrofits to help reduce costs and reduce emissions for homeowners or renters. Again, the sky is really the limit on this project, and we've seen it just be so successful in Portland.
1: The fund will be housed in the city of Eugene, but there will be an advisory committee that will make recommendations on which projects should be awarded funding. That advisory committee will be made up of an appointee from the city of Eugene, an appointee from eWeb, and then a member of the Human Rights Commission, a member of the Sustainability Commission, and five community members who represent the different impacted communities in Eugene, or who have significant expertise in one of the areas that the program focuses on. So it will be managed by parties in the city who are deeply invested in the success of this and members of the community itself.
0: The City of Eugene, we have a climate action plan, and that's based on the goals established in our climate recovery ordinance, which require the city to reach 50% reductions in fossil fuel use across the community by 2030. And right now, we're really far away from meeting those goals. And that's been our underlying objective since we started Fossil Free Eugene and some of our organization's efforts on the Eugene Clean Energy Fund, is how can we set the city back on track to meet these really ambitious goals. So everything will be informed by those climate recovery ordinance goals. And then some of the strategies that have been identified in the climate action plan, there's been a tremendous amount of good work done by our city staff and our city council on identifying pathways. And then what we find so often, though, is where are we going to find funding to make these investments in climate and sustainability? And so what we're really trying to do is find that funding so that we can just turbocharge all of the existing amazing programs and ideas that have come from the Sustainability Commission, the City Council, city staff, through the climate action planning process and beyond.
1: This fund is projected to generate about a floor of $15 million a year. Just noting that in Portland, their projections ended up being much lower than they thought. So we could be seeing quite a bit more than that, all the way up to 30 million. A chunk of funding will go directly towards, as Dylan said, existing programs to complement the subsidies at eWeb and the subsidies that are available at the state level. So there will be a good chunk of this funding that's going straight to members of the community so that they can upgrade their homes. And we know that existing buildings are a huge source of emissions. And so being able to make folks more comfortable in their home, help them save on their utility bills, and reduce our greenhouse gases in the existing building stock is really huge. We could be seeing such a huge amount of funding, the kind of funding that we have never had for this type of work. And we'll say it again and again, the sky's the limit with what we can imagine. And there's just so much that we could do with that much money in our community to make it more resilient, to meet our climate goals, and to create new jobs for folks that contribute to a green economy. So that will be really significant in helping us meet our goals, as well as achieving a lot of other things that are important to our community members.
0: I and I are both members of unions. I is a member of Communication Workers of America, and I'm a member of an independent union, Progressive Workers Union, that represents Sierra Club staff. And it's really also a special thing about this campaign to get to be working super closely with our partners in organized labor. We have a lot of amazing endorsements, the Eugene Education Association, along with the Lane, Coos, Curry, and Douglas County Building Trades Labor Council. And, we think that building these kind of bridges between environmental and climate work and organized labor, and really trying to paint a vision for a future where we're building clean, renewable energy infrastructure while creating good paying union jobs, is so critical for our city so that we can make a city that's not only more sustainable, but a city where people can afford to live here and people can get prevailing wage to do work that they really believe in. So just a I think that there's so much happening with this effort, intersecting economic justice, racial justice, environmental justice. And it's just an opportunity for us to build a really strong progressive coalition to make Eugene the city that we know it can be.
1: Yeah, absolutely. And I would encourage folks to go to our website and check out our endorsements. The number of businesses, elected officials, and organizations that have endorsed the initiative is really a testament to how broadly it will support our community. And, if you are a small business owner, if you are working for an organization or a group that would love to endorse, please get in contact with us. We'd love to have you on board.
2: That is Aya Cockrum and Dylan Plummer, who welcome all volunteers to help with the campaign for the Eugene Clean Energy Fund. 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
3: KEPW, the news continues.
2: The 4J School Board voted unanimously June 17th to proceed with a formal renaming process for Cesar Chavez Elementary School. It was the latest step in a discussion that started April 15th. Board Chair Tom Diliberto.
4: Next on our agenda is receiving information regarding Cesar Chavez Elementary School and the naming review preliminary findings and path forward. And our presenter is Carmen Xiomara Urbina, our Chief of Staff.
5: So Cesar Chavez Elementary School was named in 2004 through a community-driven process. The decisions reflected values that continue to matter deeply in our district: cultural identity, student belonging, and recognition of contributions of social justice. In March of this year, national reporting brought forward new information that has prompted questions and concerns within our community. Since that time, we have seen increased communication from families and community members, along with a range of responses. For some, the name continues to represent pride and identity. For others, the new information has created tension and concern. This is not simple or one-dimensional issue. It is complex and, for many, deeply personal. So before we move into process, it's important to pause and name the complexity of this moment. This is not simply a question about a name. It reflects a deeper tension between history, identity, and newly surfaced information. Cesar Chavez represents both a broader moment rooted in justice and labor rights, and an individual whose legacy is now being more closely examined. As a result, members of the community are holding multiple truths at once. For some, this name represents the pride, identity, and cultural significance. For others, it raises concerns, confusion, and questions about alignment with values. This is also not unique to our district. Across the country, schools and institutions are grappling with similar questions about how we remember history and how we choose to honor. So the challenge in front of us is not simple. It is how to honor community identity while also responding thoughtfully and responsibly to new information.
2: She emphasized that the district would follow established policies and regulations. 4J Chief of Staff Carmen Urbina.
5: This is not a complaint process. It is not driven by individual incidents. Requests begin at the school level through the principal, and any formal renaming process requires broad and representation of a school engagement and community, a clear rationale, and an understanding of impacts, including fiscal considerations. The framework exists to ensure that decisions of this significance are not made quickly or based on limited input, but are thoughtful, inclusive, and aligned with our standards as a district, which is one of them is engagement. So why a preliminary phase? Given the complexity and the sensitivity of the situation, again, the district intentionally created a preliminary phase before taking any formal action. The purpose was to ensure that we did not move prematurely, that we understood what we were hearing from the community, and that any next steps would be aligned with policy. This step also helped us avoid two risks: moving too quickly without meeting policy requirements and not responding clearly, and creating confusion or eroding trust. The guiding question was simple and important. Are we ready to initiate a formal renaming process under Policy FF? To date, we have received 17 communications, 53 from the community, and 41% were from parents and guardians. These are meaningful and important, and they reflect real engagement and concern from members of our community. At the same time, it is not yet representative of the full school community. We saw clear patterns. A majority expressed support for renaming. All raised values based on concerns. Many expressed urgency. This needs to happen today. And several suggested alternative names. This tells us that there's a clear signal of concern and engagement, but it is important to understand what this data does and does not represent. The most important insight from this work is this: we're not missing concern, we're not missing awareness. What we're missing is the level of representation or representative evidence required under policy FF. In other words, this data shows direction. It does not yet support a decision. The issue is clearly present, but we have not yet heard from the full community in a way that allows us to move forward responsibly. Policy FF does not set a number of responses required. Instead, it sets expectations for the quality and breadth of the input. That includes broad representation, a clear rationale, and sufficient evidence to support a decision. The central question that emerged from the review is, where is the voice of the full Cesar Chavez school community? At this time, we do not yet have that answer. We do not have the voices of the Cesar Chavez elementary school parents or the Cesar Chavez elementary school staff or the Cesar Chavez Elementary School students. Based on this analysis, the recommendation is not to initiate a formal renaming process at this time. Instead, the path forward is to continue this work in a structured and intentional way. This includes clear communication, expanded engagement, and gathering representative input across staff, families, and the broader school community. This will likely include surveys and facilitated opportunities to ensure participation is inclusive and balanced. There's a need to balance urgency with thoughtful deliberation. There's a tension between honoring Cesar Chavez as an individual and as a symbol of the broader movement, the farm worker movement. There are important questions about identity, belonging, and community pride, and there are broader system implications, including how these decisions like this are made across the districts, and they are not simple considerations, and they require a lot of care. The other critical piece that did surface is that in the Cesar Chavez elementary community, the community might not know what Cesar Chavez represents. And so there has to be an educational piece that needs to happen, that needs to come with that. That might take a little bit more time. And so that was one of the critical pieces that was named during the preliminary subcommittee. Do people really understand at the school what Cesar Chavez represented, right? And what does this mean for the community and for the farm workers and why it was created in the first place, how it was named. And it was a painful process when we look back at history. And I would encourage our listener audience, you know, and the board to go back and look at those newspaper articles around the huge disequilibrium that it brought, because we were naming the first school after a farm worker leader and that was Latino, Latinx. So I just want to name kind of the tension that exists and that both of these things needed to go together, the education of what this means for the community and also the change and how does the community feel? Because it's really easy to say, do you want to change the name? But the why, I think, is the important conversation, and that is where the space and time needs to happen.
2: 4J School Board Member Maya Rabassa.
6: When things like this happen, your identity, which is tied to school, can feel a little unsteady. And I really deeply appreciate that your immediate reaction was to wrap everybody up in the shared identity of being cheetahs. And seeing that there is more to this shared identity than this name and this person who is being scrutinized, for lack of a better word. So I just really deeply appreciate the recognition of the need to hold our students and our school community in that shared space. So thank you for that. I do hope that we at some point tackle the question of, does this need to be part of a comprehensive review and looking at all of our school names and not just reacting with swiftness the very first time our only school named after a brown person is brought into this space.
2: Welcoming Carmen back on May 13th, Tom DiLiberto.
4: An update regarding Cesar Chavez Elementary School naming review. Our presenter is Carmen Xiomara Urbina, our Chief of Staff.
5: Tonight we're providing a brief update regarding the Cesar Chavez Elementary School renaming review process, specifically focused on the community engagement efforts that have taken place since the board received that preliminary update on April 15th. Several actions were taken. First, a survey was launched on May 5th to gather perspective and feedback. Second, communication was sent directly to families and staff through Principal Kevin Gordon to ensure the school community was informed about the purpose of the survey and engagement process. And third, a community listening session was scheduled and held to provide opportunity for direct dialogue, reflection, and voice sharing. A preliminary finding update is now being developed and will be brought back through the appropriate process once the review is completed and brought back to this board. As of Monday, May 11th, the preliminary survey responses included 74 surveys were completed. When asked the question, should the district proceed with the policy FF and start the renaming of the school, 60 respondent indicated yes, 8 responded no, 6 responded not sure, need more information. These results are preliminary and do not represent, again, the final outcomes because we kept the survey open for actually the end of this week and a couple more days that we will be resending. And the parents had amazing ideas of how to be able to have more input and gather more input by the parents. And so the districts, again, will continue to gather these feedbacks and perspectives, and then, again, we'll be bringing this back to all of you. My closing reflections are, I want to emphasize that the district remains committed to conducting this work thoughtfully, transparently, and responsibly. This includes a commitment to representative engagement, transparency, and inclusiveness, and aligned with board policy FF, and maintaining community trust throughout the process. This conversation is about more than a name or more than renaming a school. It reflects how we listen to one another, how we engage across different perspectives, and how we navigate complex community conversations with integrity and care. The outcome matters, but the integrity of the process matters just as much.
2: With that background, we come to this week's board meeting on Wednesday, June 17th.
7: Our presenter again is Carmen Xiomara Urbina.
8: Following national reporting and community discussion regarding allegations associated with Cesar Chavez, personal conduct questioned emerged locally regarding the continued appropriateness of the school's name. Rather than to make assumptions, the district committed to first hearing directly from those most impacted, the current student, family, staff of Cesar Chavez Elementary School. To better understand community perspective, we distributed a survey to the current Cesar Chavez Elementary community. We received 89 responses representing a current parents, guardians, certified staff, classified staff, administrators, and a small number of individuals who identified as former families or former staff members. Approximately 64% of respondents were current parent or guardians, while approximately 36% were current school staff. This provided us with a meaningful input from those most directly connected to the school today. The survey included both quantitative questions and opportunities for open-ended responses, allowing participants to share their perspectives and recommendations. One of the primary questions was whether the district should move forward with a formal renaming process. The results showed 67% supported moving forward with a renaming process, 10% opposed moving forward, 23% indicated they needed additional information or were undecided. While opinions varied, the survey demonstrated that a clear majority of participating current families and staff support initiating a formal renaming process. Equally important, the responses revealed significant nuances. Many participants acknowledged both Cesar Chavez's historical contributions and the concerns raised by the allegations that have recently become widely known. As we review the written responses, three major themes consistently emerge. First, student safety, dignity, and belonging. Second, preserving and honoring Latino, Latina, Latinx, Latine cultural identity and history. And third, ensuring transparent processes that includes meaningful community voice. These themes appear regardless of whether respondents supported or opposed renaming the school. So I just want to be really clear about that. And in many ways, the community was aligned around values, even when they were different perspectives about the outcome. The most frequently cited concern centered on students. Many respondents expressed that elementary schools should represent safety, trust, dignity, and belonging for children. At the same time, the survey revealed something equally important. There was an overwhelming recognition that Cesar Chavez Elementary School has become much more than the name on a building. It has become a symbol of Latino, Latina, Latinx, and E representation, pride, history, and belonging within the school District 4J. Many respondents emphasized that if a renaming process moved forward, the district must not lose this important cultural connection. This feedback was remarkably consistent across the survey. The district should continue to honor and celebrate Latino culture, history, and contributions in one way or another. We also asked community members what considerations should guide a future renaming process if one occurs. Several themes emerge. Some respondents suggested avoiding naming school after individuals altogether. Others suggested naming connected to local geography, Oregon's natural environment, community values, or educational aspirations. Many recommended honoring a Latino, Latino, Latinx leader, or labor movement contributions. Others encourage consultation with tribal partners and exploration of indigenous places, names, and local history. These ideas are not recommendations at this time, but they provide valuable insights. After reviewing the survey results, considering the recently adopted policy FF and reflecting on our district values, the district is recommending that the board authorizes the formal renaming process for Cesar Chavez Elementary School. This recommendation is based on our primary considerations. First, the board has now adopted policy specifically designed to guide naming and renaming decisions. Second, a clear majority of current families and staff support moving forward with a process. Third, concerns raised by respondents align closely with the district's commitment to student safety, belonging, and community values. And fourth, there's a strong interest in creating transparent processes that allows the community to help shape the future decision. Importantly, moving forward with a process does not predetermine a future name. It simply begins the engagement process outlined in policy FF. Establishing a renaming advisory committee, developing a community engagement and communication plan, creating renaming criteria in a nomination process, conducting engagement opportunities with students, family, staff, tribal partners, and community members, and bringing recommendations back to the board for consideration. This process would occur during 26-27 school year and would ensure the community voice remains central throughout the process. We recognize that renaming a school also has operational and financial implications. Any costs associated with signage, branding materials, or implementation would be evaluated and brought forward during the advisory process to our superintendent. Consistent with district practice, staff would seek opportunities to align changes with existing replacement cycles to minimize cost. I would like to conclude with two observations. First, this conversation is not simply about a name. It is about how we balance history, community values, student belonging, cultural representation, and public trust. Second, what we heard from the Chavez community was thoughtful, nuanced, and deeply rooted in care for students. And many respondents held multiple truths at the same time, recognizing Cesar Chavez's historical contribution while also expressing concerns about the allegations that have emerged. The recommendations before the board tonight is not to select a new name. The recommendation is to authorize a transparent community-driven process that allows Chavez community to help determine what comes next. At our policy work meeting, Superintendent Mickelson reminded us that while these conversations can be difficult, they also provide an opportunity to model how we live our values as a district. As we continue evaluating names, symbols, and policies, we have an opportunity to create processes grounded in belonging, equity, community voice, and respect. With that, we respectfully request board direction to proceed with a formal renaming process for Cesar Chavez Elementary School in accordance with board policy FF.
2: On June 17th, the 4J School Board unanimously approves a community-driven process to rename an elementary school. 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
2: Without public discussion, Eugene police requested and the former city manager approved Flock surveillance cameras. Activists quickly organized to say Flock no and get the cameras removed. The controversy led to the city council discussion June 17th about how a growing number of cities are now crafting policies relating to data and privacy. Assistant City Manager Matt Rodriguez.
10: Today we'll be discussing surveillance technologies currently used by the city. We're not seeking a decision today, but rather feedback on principles and potentially policy considerations that may guide future work. We'll start with security cameras, of which there are three varieties. Fixed security cameras represent the largest category. We have approximately 700 cameras in 26 locations citywide. Their primary purpose is facility and infrastructure monitoring. Most are used for operational or security purposes. Examples include securing city buildings and facilities, monitoring traffic operations, supporting traffic signal functionality, and monitoring wastewater treatment processes. Portable cameras are the second type and serve a similar purpose but provide greater flexibility. They can be relocated, although they are typically mounted in a way that requires significant effort to relocate them. Public Works primarily uses these systems to monitor certain parks facilities, while Eugene Police Department uses them as a crime prevention and public safety tool in accordance with established departmental policies. We have approximately 6 camera units in 5 locations citywide. Mobile security cameras are the third category. They are typically trailer-mounted systems that can be rapidly deployed to locations experiencing specific security concerns or operational needs. Currently, these systems are used by Public Works and EPD, and we have approximately 10 camera units deployed based on need.
2: Some cameras can check for weapons. Matt Rodriguez.
10: Camera security screening technology systems differ somewhat from traditional cameras. They combine video technology, metal detection, and machine learning algorithms to identify potential concealed weapons. City-owned systems are currently used at 2 locations, the Holt Center and City Hall Council Chambers. These systems are especially effective at providing security screening while maintaining a steady flow of people into large events. We have 6 city-owned units at 2 locations citywide. This technology is also used at the Cuthbert by the venue operator.
2: The city also has cameras on its 27 drones. Matt Rodriguez.
10: Public Works uses drones for infrastructure inspections, construction monitoring, and assessments of natural systems. EPD uses are for public safety and to assist Eugene Springfield Fire when needed. And the city currently owns approximately 27 drones, which are deployed based on need. In-car video systems are installed in police patrol vehicles and are intended to document interactions between officers and members of the public. Body-worn cameras provide a closer perspective on officer interactions. Currently, the department has approximately 250 body-worn camera units worn by sworn personnel, which record video and audio with cloud-based data storage. The city currently uses automated license plate recognition technology, also known as ALPR, for parking management purposes. Fixed ALPR systems are typically installed on poles, on buildings, or at other fixed locations. Currently, these systems are used by the Planning and Development Department Parking Services team at 2 downtown parking garages and at the Eugene Airport parking facilities. These systems support parking operations and facility management, and these technologies are not connected to law enforcement systems. And to be clear, EPD does not currently use ALPR. However, at the airport, the ALPR system is included in the TSA-approved airport security program. The Planning and Development Department Parking Services team also uses vehicle-mounted ALPR technology to improve parking management and enforcement efficiency. These systems are installed in approximately 14 parking service vehicles.
2: He said surveillance technology policies are not yet common in the U.S. Assistant City Manager Matt Rodriguez.
10: Most of the existing policies stem from the American Civil Liberty Union's Community Control Over Police Surveillance, or COPS, framework, which began in 2016. According to the ACLU, just over 24 cities have adopted policies based on those principles, and they span a wide range of sizes and regions, from Seattle, San Francisco, and Berkeley, to Grand Rapids, Madison, Nashville, Detroit, and New York. Here in Oregon, Portland is the only city that appears to have implemented a surveillance technology policy. After a significant community engagement process, Portland adopted its policy in February 2023 as a council resolution, establishing a citywide surveillance technology inventory and setting procedures for privacy use and acquisition. Portland spent several years engaging community organizations, privacy advocates, city bureaus, and other stakeholders to develop a governance framework focused on transparency, privacy, and accountability. Their approach has been phased, beginning with the creation of a citywide inventory rather than immediately creating approval requirements. Portland first focused on understanding what technologies existed and establishing a governance structure around them. Portland defined surveillance technology as any electronic or analog device, equipment, software, information, and/or associated metadata, automated decision systems, data processing systems, or software solution that is designed or primarily intended to be used for the purpose of surveillance. And it goes on to further define surveillance. The policy applies citywide, and Portland is now implementing privacy impact assessments while also creating public reporting and transparency requirements. The process is managed by Smart City PDX and the Office of Equity and Human Rights, with oversight transitioning to a new city data and privacy office once it's established. Council's role is primarily establishing the overall framework through resolution and receiving information, while much of the implementation work and technology approvals are carried out through administrative and privacy governance processes.
2: Councillor Alan Zelenka.
11: The main question for me in all of this is, what's the role of the City Council in the mass surveillance policy? And is the use of mass surveillance a policy question or a management issue? And I hearken back to what I consider the oracle on it, Ken Tolinar, who used to be a city councilor here. He also wrote the model code for Eugene. And I once asked him, what's the difference between, there's kind of a gray line between policy and management. And, you know, policy is the purview of the city council and management or contracts are the purview of the city manager. And he said, it's pretty simple. It's, if it's controversial, it becomes policy. And I thought, oh, that's kind of a little bit too simple. But then as I used that over the years, that's become kind of the way that I look at this. If something becomes controversial, becomes in the public realm, it then becomes a policy issue. If that issue reaches the threshold of significant public concern and input, it then becomes a policy, and then it becomes under the City Council purview.
2: Councillor Zelenka said cameras can save money and improve safety for city employees.
11: Some people say that we just ban all of it, and it's really not that simple. There are some current technology that's very useful. For example, Public Works uses drones to do rooftop inspections instead of risking someone going up there and coming back down and walking around on a roof. And police use drones to track suspects at night when they can't find them. That might put the officers at risk or other people at risk. There's legitimate uses for this stuff that make our work more efficient, lower cost, and make it even more effective. So for me, the answer to the question of whether the City Council should establish a mass surveillance technology policy, the answer is clearly yes. It ceased being a management or contractual issue under the purview of the city manager when the Flock issue blew up and into the public sphere and continues. When the perceived threat of the likely misuse of data and images by the Trump administration became very real, it shifted into the policy realm. So should the council approve the use of all mass surveillance technology? I think yes. Should the council establish rules on how, when, and under what rules the city uses mass surveillance technology? I think the answer is yes. But can we grandfather in some existing mass surveillance technologies that we already use? I think the answer to that is yes. And we can, by that, approve them. And should we have policies for both new and existing or grandfathered in ones? Yes. Should there be a public input process as we develop this policy? I think the answer is yes. And so we have some really good examples of the type of policies from Berkeley and Portland that we could use to help craft this policy. I like San Jose's risk level thing to determine what level you do that at. I think that's a good one. So I'm eager to get working on this and have this set up and have this put in place by the end of the year. So I agree with the phase-in approach.
2: Councillor Mike Clark.
12: Matt, during the presentation, you mentioned with red light cameras and speeding cameras that technology is currently being reviewed. My question, by whom?
2: Assistant City Manager Matt Rodriguez.
10: Councillor Clark, thanks for the question. It's not being reviewed, it's being explored. A number of cities around Oregon have implemented the technology. It is part of two different actions in the Vision Zero action plan. And the team is trying to understand logistically how we would implement it if we chose to, how much it would cost, how that would work through municipal court, and how that would work through EPD. So before that moved forward, we would be coming back to council to talk about that as a proposal.
12: Okay. That will be reviewed by council before implemented, no matter what, correct?
10: Yes. And yes. The simple answer is yes, both for the implementation and also likely budget needs for a program like that.
12: If the chief is there, I'd like to ask a more specific question about a different kind of technology. And my question is whether or not EPD makes use of geofencing warrants. Do we ask courts to help us through the means of a private company like Google to say, in this area defined, at this particular time, please give us a list of all devices that were there? Ask the court to insist that Google give that to us.
2: Eugene Police Chief Chris Skinner.
13: Yeah, so there are a variety of investigative techniques that we will use to geofence certain pieces of information in the hopes of being able to either locate somebody or to assist us in that investigation. Those are as a result of writing a warrant for that information. So I guess the quick answer would be case by case, depending on the investigation, we would write a judicial warrant, have that signed by the judge, and then the judge would grant our ability to look at that specific information. A good example of that would be, although maybe not geofence, is our cell phone pinging. We write warrants for oftentimes, unless there's significant exigent circumstances, we'll write warrants to be able to ping an individual's cell phone to be able to get their last known location for a variety of different reasons.
12: But that's with a known individual. My question focuses more towards the gathering of any device in a particular area at a particular time without a known person as part of the warrant. I know that Fourth Circuit and Fifth Circuit have divergent opinions since before the Supreme Court. So I'm just wondering what the regular use for EPD is of what's sometimes referred to as a reverse warrant.
13: My experience has been that we have a very specific investigative need for these warrants, usually anchored to a individual or a group of individuals that we're looking for. It's not just to cast a wide net and just gather whatever data we think we can gather. It's very, very focused.
12: My second question in regard to those type of warrants is what we do to store the data after the fact and how long we keep it.
13: Well, that's on a case-by-case basis, depending on what data we're keeping. Now, understand, anything we're doing is, if it's a warrant, it's been signed by a judge, and it's lawful police action. As we collect that data, likely, if it's of evidentiary value, it goes into our digital evidence management system, which holds all of our digital evidence.
2: Eugene Mayer, Carden Knudsen.
14: I think there could be an opportunity for us to think about a phased approach that is very strategic and uses this body's time well, but also helps us to focus that surveillance conversation on emergent technologies and issues that are already aligned with the work that is in the next 6-month work schedule for this body, just with the items that are already before council. So I wanted to just offer that I think there is a lot of wisdom in that phased approach.
2: Controversy around the former city manager's approval for Flock cameras means surveillance tech is no longer a management issue, but a policy issue for the public and the city council. In 2018, Eugene's staff paid for but ignored an internal proposal for citywide data governance. Nearly a decade later, and only after ICE agents used data to seize neighbors, the city moves toward a policy on data and privacy. 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
15: From the Institute for Public Accuracy, U.S. bombs water facilities in Iran. Is that, quote, effective operations, unquote, as with Iraq? By Kathy Kelly on June 12, 2026. Thousands of Iranians in the southern port town of Sirik have lost access to drinking water after U.S. strikes hit two reservoirs in the area, Iranian state media said on Wednesday. The United States carried out strikes on the southern cities of Jask and Sirik and on Keshem Island in the Strait of Hormuz after what Washington said was Iran's downing of a U.S. Army Apache helicopter over Gulf waters. See Common Dreams. War crimes. Analysis suggests U.S. bombed water facilities used by 20,000 Iranians in precision strike. Antiwar.com reports President Trump on Wednesday threatened to bomb civilian infrastructure in Iran, saying that he was getting closer to the targeting of Iranian power plants and bridges. During the full-scale U.S.-Israeli bombing campaign against Iran, he also threatened to blow up Iran's desalination plants, and at least one plant was hit in Iran earlier in the war. Deliberate targeting of water supplies is a clear war crime under international law. Kathy Kelly is board president of World Beyond War. She noted that during the bombings of Iraq, the U.S. military had effectively taken out water facilities. In September 2001, The Progressive published the piece, "The Secret Behind the Sanctions, How the U.S. Intentionally Destroyed Iraq's Water Supply," written by Tom Nagy. He uncovered documents such as the Air Force's Doctrine Document 2-1.2 of May 1998, entitled Strategic Attack, which includes an analysis of Desert Storm. The loss of electricity shut down the capital's water treatment plants and led to a public health crisis from raw sewage dumped into the Tigris River. This was under the section entitled Elements of Effective Operations, read by Robin Bloomgarden for KEPW Whole Community News.
2: The Human Rights Commissioners share announcements at the start of their June 16th meeting and prepare to welcome three new members. Chair of the Human Rights Commission, Kiana Kabuko.
16: Okay. HRC and commissioner updates. Does anyone have something they would like to share? Commissioner Murthy?
17: I would like to share something. The city of Eugene organized affordable housing home tour on June the 11th. It involved looking at the types of homes that Eugene wants to build in the next 20 years. So the planning department had organized a tour of BIPOC folks. I got this invitation to the University of Oregon. It was very informative. Being an urban planner, learned about the city's plans to expand affordable housing access. And I would wish there were more such events that could engage people to express their understanding of what the future would look like in 20 years. So A+. Good job, Eugene's planning department. There is sort of like a follow-up to that event, and there's a planning newsletter. And if there is interest in weighing in on urban growth strategies work, there's a milestone coming up on June 23rd at 5:30. The Eugene Planning Commission will host a public hearing on an exciting set of land use updates aimed at expanding housing and job opportunities citywide. And also the first group of actions for city council consideration is primarily a series of changes to Eugene's land use code to help address some of the city's housing and job needs. Thank you.
2: Commissioner Tria Ward.
18: I'll just mention briefly that I attended the Youth Pride event, the 4J Youth Pride event. Wow, I was blown away. I was impressed. It was a beautiful event. It was large. It seemed very well attended. It just seemed like there was a lot of community love there. There were a lot of organizations that were present. I caught myself the whole time thinking, you know, where was this kind of event when I was a kid or when I was a teenager, with a lot of questions and not a lot of community to lean on? But can't tell you how honored and proud I am that we contributed to that, and that, you know, we supported that. We supported Queer Eugene and putting that on. It was really a truly, truly beautiful thing. So thank you.
16: That sounds amazing. I'm glad that that is something that our community does have. Melissa.
2: Eugene's multicultural liaison, Melissa Carino.
19: I just wanted to add, Commissioner Ward, thank you, Commissioner Ward, for attending.
18: Yeah, like I say, it was my honor. It was beautiful.
16: Any other shareouts? I do have one as well. I've been working with the Lane County Healthcare Sector Partnership Advocacy Committee. So we've been connecting with legislators and the Oregon Medical Association to talk about the effects that are going to really start rolling out at the beginning of next year. A lot of the impact is going to be from HR1, and I believe there's over $400 million in cuts to be made. And I recently learned that that's not even talking about like the biennium budget cuts, which is going to be crazy. And so looking at how we can support individuals who are going to be affected by this and processes and what providers are going to have to use for codes in order for people to get care. So if anyone is interested in also sharing their voice or learning more about that, we do have a little bit of a bigger convening at the beginning of August that we're also inviting a lot of local legislators to, which we're very lucky that they're very healthcare forward. And it is an ongoing committee that meets once a month, although we are taking a little break in July and August since it is hard to collaborate over summertime with people. But I'd be happy to put anyone in connection with that. And I think it is going to be a huge collaborative, collective effort to make sure no one's falling through and everyone can get the care that they need. All right. If there are no other updates or share outs, I believe Councillor Ye, you are up.
2: Eugene City Councillor Jennifer Ye.
20: Yeah, I don't have a ton to share, but I did want everyone to know that we appointed board and commissioners new appointees on the 8th of June, so at the beginning of this month. And so folks will be on board. They get some training and, you know, get a little chance to get ready.
2: Here are the three new members with their statements to the City Council April 13th.
21: My name is Leon Boat. I'm a resident of Eugene since July last year. I'm an incoming graduate student in prevention science at University of Oregon, and I'm an active advocate for greater accessibility and independence everywhere for people with disabilities. I'm here today because accessibility is a human right. Here in Eugene, I appreciate that there's been talk about the values of inclusion, but for neighbors with disabilities, those values are only as solid as the pavement beneath them. Since arriving in this beautiful city, as I have navigated our community with my husband, who is a full-time power wheelchair user and also a mental health counselor here in Eugene, we have frequently encountered sidewalks with streaks and splashes of bright yellow paint. Reading about Eugene's sidewalk repair pilot that was apparently launched last year confirmed what I had assumed, that the paint marks vertical offsets and defects that are deemed dangerous. I think it's great that the city has been trying to do something about this, but awareness is not access. The yellow paint tells us that the city is aware of the hazard, and it tells us your intentions, absolutely, and I think that's great. But the paint doesn't fix the concrete, and it seems that the aforementioned pilot program is still not quite reaching enough property owners.
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15: Let history speak on the 4th. Hear ye, hear ye. Come join the indivisible Eugene Springfield Street Arts / Theater team on July 4th at Cobourg City Hall. The good people of Cobourg have been mobilizing friends and family weekly to protest our current corrupt administration. To mark our country's 250 years, they now seek 250 comrades. We are not gate crashers, no, but beware. Our group is conjuring up some of our American forebears to speak through us, to exhort, to scold, to encourage and reinvigorate us as we struggle in this critical moment in our democracy. Which guiding light of American history will you channel? Come dressed as an admired American of the past. Your ancestor, perhaps, either hero or troublemaker, a protector / proponent of our rights and obligations, or just bring a sign commemorating words that stir you to fight for a far more perfect union than we've got. Look for our core group of three pissed off colonial foremothers ready with brooms and rolling pins and quotations from the likes of Charlotte Perkins Gilman, RBG, Benjamin Franklin, Samuel Adams, and Teddy Roosevelt. If you think they were mad that John Adams left the ladies out of the big picture in 1776, you should see what they think of the tyrants in power now. Thomas Paine said it, "We have it in our power to begin the world over again." Let's get to it then. Remember, the ancestors gather at high noon. Don't be late. This is a local, indivisible event. A core principle behind all indivisible events is a commitment to nonviolent action. We expect all participants to seek to de-escalate any potential confrontation with those who disagree with our values. That said, we'd expect conflicting opinions and advice from the ancestors. They've been cogitating on power and democracy for hundreds of years, after all. There's a website, mobilize.us/indivisibleeugene/event/973083.

W-I-A++. Oh, I'm trying hard not to be a hater. I'm working towards being a straight up lie. But your acronyms are so confusing. Somebody please tell me why. It goes like

Q I A plus plus O O O O O. Everything I say is so offensive. I really don't understand why. I'm trying to be kind to all people, even though I am an ordinary guy. LGBTQIA++.

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But going forward is better than going backwards. You just can't deny it. LGBTQIA++.

0: not to be a hater. 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
1: to be nice.
0: Nice.

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I realized exactly what the wild Northwest is. I needed love's medicine to continue my regimen. I never thought I'd ever see the day I'd feel like that again. The summit was in front of me, I hiked it. I started wearing both hats.

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0: 1997 to 2024. And that's kind of the period of time where data is broadly available to look at these factors. When we look at things in terms of economic growth overall, we see Oregon's economy from 1997 to 2024 grew by 111%, outpacing the national rate of 89% during that time, and ranking Oregon 12th amongst all states across the country in overall economic growth. When we look at that growth on a per person basis or per capita gross domestic product, you sometimes hear it referred to, Oregon ranks 7th across the country among all states in terms of per capita GDP growth from 1997 to 2024. So we see, you know, Oregon as a state economy fares quite well relative to other states at those top line economic growth figures. We also look at in the report, we look at productivity growth, right? How many goods and services are Oregon workers actually producing? And from 1997 to 2024, we see tremendous productivity growth in Oregon. In fact, we rank 6th amongst all states across the country in terms of productivity growth during that time. The report looks at some other factors as well. One of the things I think that's important to note is we've seen strong wage growth in Oregon, particularly since Oregon implemented its minimum wage law in 2016. We've seen real gains for workers, especially at the bottom and the middle of the wage ladder since 2016. And that's really a direct result of lawmakers choosing to raise the state's wage floor. So when we look at a number of these broad economic indicators, we see that Oregon fares quite well.
1: I wonder if you can say more about this issue of wages and how Oregon's wage growth compares to the rest of the nation. Wages are where families really feel it in their pocketbooks, how much money is coming in their paychecks. And if Oregon is outperforming the nation in terms of wage growth, that seems like a good sign.
0: It is a good sign. And, you know, so when we look at the data from 2016, when Oregon lawmakers passed Oregon's minimum wage increase, which phased in over a number of years. Between 2016 and 2025, we see wages at the bottom 10th percentile, so the lowest earning 10th of all workers in the state. We see their wages grow in inflation-adjusted terms by nearly 27%. Workers at the national level at that same bottom decile saw their wages grow by about 21% over that same period of time. So we see low-wage workers in Oregon seeing real wage gains outpacing the gains of those at the national level. And for the Oregonian in the middle or the median worker, we saw real wage gains of about 16% over that same period of time, again, outpacing the national rate of about 11.7%. So those are real gains and real wins for Oregon workers. The other side of that story, of course, is we've seen real increases in the cost of living, right, for families during that time. The cost of housing, childcare, food, utilities, all of these things have grown. And so while those wage gains are real and they're important and they're wins for those workers, we still see many families are struggling to get by. And all of this is happening during a time where we're seeing increased income inequality and more of the gains of our economy flowing to folks at the top.
1: The figures you've been mentioning, economic growth, productivity growth, wages, this is a look at the long term over the past 2.5 decades, roughly. But how are we doing in the more recent period? How has Oregon's economy performed over the past few years?
0: Yeah, we get into this in the report. I think the reality is that Oregon's economy in the near term has certainly faced real challenges, and that our economic growth has been less robust over the last several years, particularly since the onset of the COVID-19 pandemic. But when we dig into those reasons as to why, you know, we find a number of external factors being at play, namely, you know, shifting federal trade policies, some business decisions of major employers here in Oregon that haven't panned out and have led to major job losses, and the very real impacts that the COVID pandemic had on Portland as the biggest economic metro area in our state. So there's a number of these external factors at play that just don't align with this dominant narrative we've been hearing in the press that it's our state tax code, our state policymaking that is slowing Oregon's economic growth. when we look at that broader set of factors,

0: we really see those external factors, those things outside of state policymaking, as some of the major contributors to why our economy has struggled in recent years.
1: I wonder if we can drill down into those factors that you mentioned, and maybe you can say more about tariffs that are impacting Oregon's economy, and why are they impacting Oregon more than other states?
0: Yeah, well, so I think fundamentally, right, Oregon is an export-oriented state. We rely more on exporting goods and services to other places, to other countries, than most other states do, right? We're a coastal state. We have businesses here in Oregon that are really reliant on shipping their goods to China or Canada or Mexico or other countries across the world. And our state economy it grows as a result of exporting those goods and services. With the first Trump administration delivering a series of shifts in trade policies, particularly starting in 2018, and then in the more recent, the second iteration of the Trump administration, having, you know, again, shifting tariff regimes and things that seem to change overnight, it makes it really hard for Oregon businesses to plan around these changing trade regimes. So it makes Oregon more susceptible to shocks in global trade. And so as a result, we've seen some real hits to our state economy as a result of these growing and shifting trade wars at the federal level.
1: We're taking a short break from the podcast to say thank you for listening to Policy for the People. And if you're enjoying the show, please do us a big favor. Share it with your friends and family. Help others discover the show. It would mean a lot to us. And if you're able to, please consider supporting the show and all the work that the Oregon Center for Public Policy does to help create an economy where prosperity flows broadly. Go to OCPP.org/donate and make a contribution today. Again, that's OCPP.org/donate. Thanks, and now back to the show. The other factor that you mentioned was a couple of key employers not doing so well. Can you talk to us about that? Who these employers are and what we've been seeing in terms of how their businesses have been affected and what that means for Oregonians?
0: Yeah, so these are, you know, namely job losses from Intel and Nike. We should note at the onset here that Intel and Nike are two companies that enjoy tremendous tax advantages here in the state of Oregon. For years and years now, our state has been giving these companies, tremendous tax deals to ensure that they remain located here in Oregon and hire here in Oregon. But these companies have made business decisions in recent years that have still resulted in significant job losses that have ripple effects throughout our economy. Intel, for instance, there's some, you know, well-documented reporting that we cite in our report. They kind of missed the boat on some of the semiconductor development that is, you know, central to this AI boom that we're experiencing right now. They've been catching up to some extent, but they have been having to play catch up. And as a result, they've laid off thousands of workers in recent years. Nike similarly has made business decisions in recent years that have not panned out, resulting in significant job losses at their company. And when we look at these two together, we see about a third of all major layoffs in our state have come from those two companies alone. And of course, those companies aren't operating in a vacuum. There are other businesses in Oregon that rely on selling their goods and services to Intel and Nike to do well. So these job losses at Intel and Nike have spillover effects into the broader economy. So we see with these two companies here in Oregon, these two major employers, that, you know, business missteps, things that, you know, they took a bet on and it didn't pan out. But those have real impacts on the broader state economy. And those are decisions that were made outside the scope of state policymaking.
1: The third point that you mentioned that helps explain Oregon's underperformance in the near term was the impact of the pandemic on Portland. I was in Portland during the pandemic. I remember it being a very rough period. Tell us about how the pandemic impacted Portland and what that meant for Oregon's economy.
0: I think the impacts of COVID, you know, there are many and they are layered. I think, you know, one of the biggest ones in my mind is kind of the reputational hit that the city of Portland took during that time. I mean, there were very real challenges facing our state economy from, you know, the very necessary public health mandates to have folks stay at home. And, you know, that had real impacts on things like tourism, our restaurant industries, things that are like really driving factors in our local economy in Portland. But we also had these, you know, we had months of racial justice protests in the wake of the murder of George Floyd. We had the Labor Day wildfires, where Portland had some of the worst air quality in the world for a period of time. We saw the implementation of Measure 110 that decriminalized small possession of small amounts of drugs. We saw that kind of play out in a public narrative at the national level that Portland was becoming this lawless city. That I think, you know, all of these things together really did have some impact on Portland's reputation, which of course has ramifications for like folks wanting to come visit and go to our great restaurants in Portland and enjoy the outdoors and all that the city and the surrounding area has to offer. So I think those were real hits to the local economy.
1: I want to go back to a point you mentioned earlier, which is one of the core takeaways from the report looking at Oregon's economy, is that the main economic problem that we face right now is economic inequality, the vast inequality that has arisen over the past few decades. Why is this the core challenge that Oregon faces?
0: This is the fundamental challenge facing our economy. In Oregon, income inequality has grown relatively unabated since about 1980. That's a national trend too. It's important to note, but the trend is very much true here at home. When we look at data from the Department of Revenue here in Oregon from 1980 to 2023, these are inflation-adjusted numbers. The Oregonian in the middle, the median Oregonian, has seen their income grow by about 15% over that time. Think about how the cost of housing, childcare, food, utilities, all of the basics have grown just in recent years, let alone over the last 40 plus years. So while we've seen some real and, you know, modest gains for the folks in the middle, the cost of living have really, you know, eaten up any gains that they've seen. For the Oregonian at the very top, so the top 1/10 of the 1%, this is the richest one in every 1,000 Oregonians, they've seen their inflation-adjusted incomes over that same period grow by about 347%. So when we look at Oregon's economy, it's growing. It's just that the gains from that growth are overwhelmingly flowing to the folks at the top. And in fact, when we look at national data, in 2025, there's this measure called the labor share. So it looks at all the income gained at the national level, and it looks at what percentage of that income is gained in the form of wages, right? So like people who are actually like working for a wage. The labor share of income fell to 53.8% in 2025 nationally. That's the lowest that figure has been on record with the Bureau of Labor Statistics. So this is a national problem, but very, very much one that we need to solve for in Oregon. And we will not solve for it by cutting taxes on folks at the top and for corporations who are doing tremendously well.
1: If the labor share, as you say, has fallen, what does the data show in terms of where the rest of the money has gone?
0: The rest of the money really flows to capital. So folks who are earning money through other means, through passive sources, right? So think of folks who are earning their money through owning stocks, right? Selling shares of companies and collecting a gain in that way, or maybe they own property and are renting their property and earning income in a passive form that way. But it's flowing to these more passive ways of earning money rather than folks who are working for a wage, or working for a salary.

0: more in healthcare, transportation, modernizing our utility grids so that we're not seeing, you know, utility bills spiking through the roof for working families. There's a whole host of things that we need to be looking at, investing in at the state level that make Oregon a more economically secure place for Oregon families and their workers, but also have greater opportunity for Oregonians as a whole.
1: Well, that seems like a good place to end it, Tyler. Thank you so much.
0: Thanks, Juan Carlos.
1: And thank you for listening to Policy for the People. We will see you next time.

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1: For me, when I think of Juneteenth, part of what I think about is both the both-handedness of it, that it is this moment in which we mourn the fact that freedom was kept from hundreds of thousands of enslaved people for years and for months after it had been attained by them. And then at the same time, celebrating the end of one of the most egregious things that this country has ever done.
0: Today, a Democracy Now! Special to mark Juneteenth, the federal holiday commemorating June 19, 1865, when enslaved people in Galveston, Texas, learned of their freedom more than 2 years after President Lincoln signed the Emancipation Proclamation. We'll speak to Clint Smith, author of How the Word is Passed, A Reckoning with the History of Slavery Across America. Then, to the pioneering musical artist Rhiannon Giddens, who won a Pulitzer Prize for her opera Omar, about Omar ibn Said, a Muslim scholar in Africa who was sold into slavery in the 1800s.
2: It's just so amazing that Omar's story has been is being lifted by this opera, being lifted by the existence of this work, and more people are knowing about him. Because the whole point for me was to complicate the American narrative, like who gets to say that they represent the American story.
0: Rhiannon Giddens was a founding member of the Grammy-winning black string band, the Carolina Chocolate Drops. Her banjo playing can also be heard on Beyoncé's hit single, Texas Hold'em. All that and more coming up.